0: quickly. NPR's Kirk Sigler reports forecasters are implementing fire weather watches.
1: This forecast is a good news, bad news situation. The storm could bring lightning and high winds to fan more fires, but possible rain and those winds could help blow out dense smoke that's been trapped in valleys here for weeks.
2: It is what it is. I don't let my daughter come out in it, but dog still has to get exercise, otherwise she's pain, so here we are.
1: In Idaho, Casey Mooney is taking her dog for a morning hike in the foothills above downtown Boise. A recent wildfire here was a close call for the city, but ended up just blackening the sagebrush and grasses in the popular trail system.
2: It's been hit and miss, better, worse, so we get out as early as we can and get home and get inside.
1: Into the AC before it hits 100 degrees again. Kirk Sigler, NPR News, Boise.
0: U.S. inflation slowed last month, suggesting higher oil and gas prices from the Iran war are only having a limited impact on the broader economy. It's NPR. The U.S. military is on track to pull all its forces out of Iraq by the end of September, marking the end of a presence that started in 2003. Washington and Baghdad agreed in 2024 to wind down operations against the Islamic State group. U.S. troops pulled out of most areas last year, but maintained a presence in the northern Kurdish region. The L.A. Lakers are being sold for a second time in a year for $12.5 billion. NPR has not confirmed that amount, but Steve Futterman reports that would be the most ever paid for a sports team.
3: They are considered one of the crown jewels of the NBA.
4: The Lakers repeat back-to-back titles.
3: The LA Lakers have won 17 championships, featuring some of the game's all-time greats, including Kobe Bryant, Kareem Abdul-Jabbar, and LeBron James. Now, for the second time in a year, the team is being sold. The new owner, subject to approval, will be Josh Kushner, the brother of President Trump's son-in-law, Jared Kushner, and Bob Iger, the former CEO of the Walt Disney Company. Last year, a majority stake in the Lakers was sold to Mark Walter. He also leads the group that owns the LA Dodgers. Walter is currently the subject of a federal probe into whether he improperly disclosed loans to other companies. A spokesman for Walter says he's always acted in good faith. For NPR News, I'm Steve Futterman in Los Angeles.
0: More than 200 gold statuettes of Wolfgang Amadeus Mozart and his dog have disappeared from Salzburg, Austria. The Mozarteum Foundation unveiled 320 statuettes to honor Mozart's 270th birthday. Within 2 weeks, over 80 vanished, and by today, 210 were missing. This is NPR News.
5: 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Other contributors include the estate of Joan B. Kroc, whose bequest serves as an enduring investment in the future of public radio and seeks to help NPR produce programming that meets the highest standards of public service in journalism and cultural expression.
6: From the WEKU Newsroom, I'm Jaron Cohen with a forecast for northern, central, and eastern Kentucky. We are currently under a flood watch through the overnight tonight, and central Kentucky is also under a severe thunderstorm watch through this evening. As far as tonight goes, we have a chance for overnight showers and thunderstorms, along with low temperatures down in the upper 60s to lower 70s tonight. Then tomorrow, we can expect a slight chance for showers and thunderstorms, along with highs in the upper 80s.
7: This is 1A. I'm Jen White. Nationwide, the school year is gearing up, children and teachers are heading to the classroom, and measles is spreading. So far, the count this year is 2,484 cases, according to a measles tracker at Johns Hopkins. That includes 53 new cases in Lancaster County, Pennsylvania, in the latest two-week snapshot that ended Saturday. The U.S. has already logged more cases this year than in all of 2025. It's the highest count in 35 years. That's in large part because measles immunity rates have slipped below 95%, the threshold public health experts say is needed to stop community spread. Last week on CNN, Secretary of Health and Human Services Robert F. Kennedy Jr. said children should be vaccinated for measles after being pressed on camera, even as he used the same interview to push a debunked claim about the origins of the virus RSV. But on Monday, President Trump signed an executive order aimed at changing what vaccines children get and when, including for measles and other diseases. Here he is from the Oval Office.
8: Effective immediately, my administration is recognizing gold standard childhood vaccine recommendations for only 11 core vaccinations against the most serious and dangerous diseases, along with the MMR, which hopefully will be split up You have the MMR. We want it in three separate vaccinations, given at separate times.
7: The executive order would upend the childhood vaccine schedule if the plan becomes a reality. But what will actually change at the doctor's office? Let's get into what we know with a reporter covering the story, Lena Sun, with The Washington Post. Lena, it's great to have you.
9: Great to be there with you.
7: We also have two doctors with us in Baltimore, pediatrician William Moss. He's the executive director of the International Vaccine Access Center at Johns Hopkins University and professor of epidemiology at the Bloomberg School of Public Health. Dr. Moss, welcome to the program.
10: Thank you.
7: And joining us from New York, Dr. Celine Gounder, an infectious disease specialist and epidemiologist. She's the editor-at-large for public health at KFF Health News. Dr. Gounder, welcome back.
11: Great to be here.
7: And a note that we reached out to the Department of Health and Human Services to invite an administration official to participate in this conversation. We didn't hear back, but the invitation stands. And we want to hear from you, too. If you're a parent, what questions do you have about vaccines for your children? Email us at 1A@WAMU.org. So, Lena, as we heard, President Trump signed an executive order. It calls for recommending childhood vaccines against 11 diseases rather than the current 18. It also recommends splitting up the immunizations and breaking the MMR shot for measles, mumps, and rubella into three separate doses. Now, those separate shots don't currently exist in the U.S., but what would you add about the details of this executive order as it's written?
9: Well, I think I would step back one more beat and say, just because the White House issues an executive order does not mean it's going to rewrite the federal immunization schedule. That's not how it works. States are the ones who set the vaccine requirements for school about what your kid, what shots your kids need to get. And it is not, he has asked a federal advisory body to look at this, but they're not the ones that make the laws. The policy on vaccine recommendations of what you should get come from an advisory committee to the Centers for Disease Control and Prevention. That's the body. That hasn't changed. So basically, nothing has changed. If you're going to get your annual checkup with the pediatrician's office, I think the pediatricians are going to say, yep, you should still get the MMR vaccine. That's the best protection. And here are the other shots you need to get.
7: Now, this is the Trump administration's third attempt in less than a year to change the vaccine schedule. Lena, what happened to those first two attempts?
9: They didn't go anywhere. One of those attempts has now been halted by a federal judge. It's in limbo. So officially, the policy is back to what it was before. And just because the White House wants to do it, because the president really, really believes strongly, that does not mean it's going to happen.
7: Dr. Gounder and Dr. Moss, I want to hear from you now, because as Lena points out, just because there's this executive order, it doesn't mean anything will change. But then there's also the question of messaging and how parents hear this information coming from the administration. So Dr. Gounder, when you heard about this latest executive order, what was your initial reaction?
11: I was horrified, but I also completely agree with what Lena just said. And if you listen back to that soundbite you played, the president says recognizing gold standard. That is very different. And gold standard is, I don't know what that is, but it is not a statement of this is going to happen. It's a statement of what he believes. My concern here is that we are going to see not just more measles. Measles is the most infectious of the diseases that the childhood vaccines protect against, which is why that is what you see first. But now I'm concerned, well, are we going to see mumps? Are we going to see kids having deafness as a result of mumps infections? Are we going to see the return of congenital heart malformations because of rubella? Are we going to see children with paralysis related to polio again? That is what has me very concerned now.
7: Dr. Moss, what about for you?
10: Yes, I agree with what Lena and Celine have said. And, I don't see the United States going forward with single-dose measles, mumps, and rubella vaccines, the monovalent vaccines. That's as you mentioned, those vaccines are not available in the United States. There's a whole development and regulatory process that pharmaceutical companies would have to go through, and I just don't see that they would have any incentive to do so. So I don't see that happening. But as you alluded to, it's the messaging that's the problem. And what this does is it further sows doubt, perhaps, in some people in the United States about the safety of the measles vaccine, the measles, mumps, and rubella vaccine. I mean, to say that the combination vaccine is dangerous and if you split it, it's safe and effective is just completely preposterous. And it's an idea that goes back to Andrew Wakefield and his infamous 1998 Lancet paper that was later retracted. Where in the press conference following the publication of that paper, he made this claim that the MMR vaccine should be broken up into component parts, and there's no scientific basis for that. And it turns out he actually had a conflict of interest and a patent on a monovalent measles vaccine. So this is a old idea that has no foundation at all.
7: Lena, the president also directed the Justice Department to pursue legal challenges against states with laws on their books that the administration says conflicts with parents' authority over whether and how to vaccinate their children. What does that mean at the state level for parents in those places and for the states themselves?
9: Well, as I said, states are the ones who set the requirements for school. And states can also decide if they want to give non-medical exemptions, like for personal reasons or religious reasons, so that your kids don't have to get those shots. What we think is that there might be political pressure on states to enact more of these regulations where they say, okay, you don't need to have XYZ vaccines to go to school. That's up at that's the state level. Because then they could put pressure and say, we're not going to give you funding for this project unless you do this. It might not be that explicit. And the other point I wanted to make about the MMR shot is that Merck stopped making these single dose shots in 2009 because there was no evidence that it made any difference. It's better to combine them. Kids would have to go to many more doctor's visits, and the president and Secretary Kennedy have also said they want to follow countries in Europe because those are, you know, they're the peers. Those countries all give the MMR shot in a combination vaccine.
7: Well, this order, again, it lands in the midst of measles cases reaching their highest number in 35 years. And we'll talk more about that a little later. But Dr. Gounder, what do you make of the timing here?
11: It's really quite strange that you would do this when we really need to be doubling down on vaccination and the importance and value of vaccination. The Pan American Health Organization is going to be reevaluating our measles elimination status this fall, assuming that is a truly scientific process evaluation and not a political one. We frankly have already lost our measles elimination status.
7: And just briefly explain what that means.
11: That means that we have community transmission of measles here in the United States. It's not just importations from outside. And that means it's becoming re-entrenched here in the United States. And that's very concerning. I think a lot of people dismiss measles as a very mild childhood infection. They think of it like chickenpox or something else like that, which, by the way, we also vaccinate against chickenpox for good reason now. But measles causes something called immune amnesia, which is essentially wiping out your immunity to various different infections. So in a sense, turning back the clock for a child back to what their immune system might have been as an infant, putting them at risk for numerous infections, pneumonia, diarrheal illness. This can have a huge impact on their nutritional status as well. And then there are other longer-term complications like SSPE, which is a neurologic infection that can manifest years later. And so it's not necessarily the deaths in the moment. You have a long tail of complications with measles.
7: We're speaking to Dr. Celine Gounder, editor-at-large charge for public health at KFF Health News. Also with us, pediatrician William Moss with Johns Hopkins University and Lena Sun, a reporter covering health for the Washington Post. We got this from a pediatrician in Cincinnati. Watching a child deal with measles is heartbreaking. Symptoms include high fever, uncomfortable rash, and severe eye irritation. Whooping cough in a six-year-old can lead to respiratory failure, requiring that child to be intubated, paralyzed, and sedated to not fight the vent. I've been fortunate through my career to witness declines in these serious illnesses and others. I've also observed how immunocompromised children have been protected when they could not be immunized due to herd immunity. It's horrifying to see the trajectory of these diseases change due to people without expertise offering opinions not founded in science. We'll be right back.

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6: This is 1A. I'm Jen White. It's the latest in our series, In Good Health, when we put your questions to the experts. And we're talking about the new executive order that looks to change what vaccines children get and when. We're here with Washington Post health reporter Lena Sun. Also with us, pediatrician and infectious disease specialist William Moss from Johns Hopkins University, and Dr. Celine Gounder, editor-at-large for public health at KFF Health News. We also want to hear from you. Are there measles cases near where you live? What questions do you have about the spread of the virus? If you're a medical professional, what are you seeing and hearing about measles and other infectious diseases and vaccines in your community? Email us at 1a@wamu.org. And a note that we did reach out to the Department of Health and Human Services to invite an administration official to participate in this conversation. We didn't hear back, but the invitation stands. Lena, President Trump admitted on camera that he has no evidence that the combined MMR shot could be dangerous. So what reasoning did he provide for this order?
7: He has always wanted to have children get fewer shots. And he said that his own son, you know, had his shots spaced out. And I think for a lot of parents, you know, from one perspective, you think like, oh, we don't want to give the kid so many shots at the same time. But, and I think Dr. Gounder and Dr. Moss can explain this much better. You are giving those vaccines at a time when the body is best able to develop an immune response and to have protection. If you space out like MMR, you know, that's six visits, six shots. And that means you might have to take off work and then you might not go. And then your kid is much more vulnerable to the disease. He just believes strongly that there should be fewer shots. But just because he believes it doesn't mean there's any science to back it. There is no science to back it. The science hasn't changed. The kids haven't changed. The virus hasn't changed. All that's changed is people are more confused. So when they're confused, their tendency is, you know, maybe I'll just wait. And maybe the confusion will make people think, oh, three individual shots are coming. I'll just wait. That's not going to happen. I talked to an industry spokesperson yesterday, and they are not planning to do this. This would require clinical trials, FDA approval. It would take years. It's not going to happen.
6: Well, Dr. Moss, I want you to just explain a little bit more about what a potential change in this vaccine schedule means from a practical level. As a parent, as Lena just laid out, we're talking about multiple visits to the doctor. If you have a child who's not a fan of needles, and I don't know many children who are, You know, for a parent, it may be distressing to see your child have to get multiple shots. So just practically speaking, before we get to the science, what kinds of complications does that raise for families?
8: As Lena said, it creates a lot of confusion. And so, you know, by actually splitting up combination vaccines like the measles, mumps, and rubella vaccine, you're actually giving the child more shots. There are more visits. It's more time for the parent or caregiver, and it's more expensive. So it's hard to see from a parent's perspective why this would be something that's beneficial. It also leads, and if there is mistrust or confusion around the vaccine schedule, you know, you could imagine a scenario where a child is brought, say, for one of the three vaccines, say the measles vaccine, and then if it were spaced out and they had to come back for a rubella and then a mumps, that maybe those visits don't take place. Maybe the child misses out. And this is where the risk of disease comes from that Celine was referring to earlier, where the children are missing out on some of the components of that vaccine. The real advantage of these combination vaccines, like a measles, mumps, and rubella vaccine, is that in a single visit, in a single injection, child gets protected against three diseases rather than one at a time. So it really doesn't make sense from either a provider perspective or from a caregiver perspective.
6: And just to pull on a thread that Lena mentioned about how children's immune systems are developing, why is it beneficial to stick with the vaccine schedule as it currently exists, which, you know, focuses on a relatively early age to get children vaccinated?
8: Yes. So there are a number of factors that go into creating a childhood immunization schedule. And it requires very rigorous review of the scientific evidence and consideration of these multiple factors. We have built this, our current childhood immunization schedule, over decades. And as we said earlier, it was developed by groups of experts, the Advisory Committee on Immunization Practices, with the CDC support and endorsement, along with other organizations like the American Academy of Pediatrics, which now has a schedule that diverges from what's being promoted by the federal government. But it involves consideration of the child's immune response and the development of that. For example, if the measles vaccine is given too early in life, there are antibodies from the mother that are in the infant that can inhibit the immune response to that vaccine. So a measles vaccine, we don't give it, say, in the first, you know, at 2 months of age or 4 months of age when other childhood vaccines are being given. But if you wait too long, then the child's at risk for disease from that pathogen. So the childhood immunization schedule is in large part trying to balance the optimal immune response with the risk of disease, and then other considerations, you know, linking that child visit with other evaluations of the child or other interventions.
6: Dr. Callender, I'd love your thoughts as well.
9: Yeah, so a couple comments on what both Lena and Bill have said here with respect to what the impact of spacing shots is. So this is not hypothetical. Researchers have looked at this. They looked at this in Oregon, followed nearly 100,000 kids. By 9 months, the children whose parents spread shots out had to make more visits, and they received fewer vaccines. So we've seen this in reality, and I know some people might say, well, I'll still go to all the visits, but that is not going to be the case for everyone. And it may be, it's the case for you. These recommendations are to make sure that all children receive the vaccinations they need at the right age. Secondly, one of the reasons people also talk about breaking up the vaccines, MMR, is because they're afraid of some sort of immune overload. Well, again, to put this into perspective, essentially, century ago, a child got one vaccine, the smallpox vaccine, and that carried about 200 viral proteins. The entire childhood vaccination scheduled today carries many fewer viral proteins than just the one smallpox vaccine. And young children also get 4 to 6 fevers a year from just regular, ordinary infections, each of which is a bigger challenge to the immune system than vaccinations you might get in a well baby visit.
6: Lena, we've got to let you go in just a moment, but this executive order lands just months ahead of the midterms, and Trump's own pollsters have reportedly warned him

0: We have seen that the polling shows that to be unpopular with parents. And in general, most parents believe in vaccinations. Our own reporting and polling have shown that. But he really, really believes it. And he has been pushing, he and Health Secretary Kennedy have been working sort of behind the scenes to use all the levers of federal government to do more to re-look at issues that have been looked at and studied for decades over millions of children in many, many countries, because this is what he believes. This is truly what he believes. And because he's the president and can use the bully pulpit and can make a lot of noise with executive orders, I think they have achieved the goal of creating the confusion. And also this plays to his base, which feels very strongly about vaccines, some of his base. And in some ways, critics will say they have achieved the goal, which is to create confusion.
1: Well, that's Lena Sun. She's a national reporter covering health for The Washington Post. Lena, thank you for your time.
0: Thank you for having me.
1: We heard from Jeffrey, who emails, I've been a practicing physician for over 35 years and have watched children die of bacterial meningitis, which has now been prevented with vaccines. These decisions are reckless, political, and absolutely dangerous to our children. It's all personal opinion, and we should absolutely disregard and continue very strong and effective communication to parents. We also heard from Ian, who emailed, one concern that I have with breaking up the vaccine is that parents might not want to see their kids in pain more times. As a parent, I remember when my child first got vaccinated, the visceral reaction I had to her being in pain. I can only imagine if you had to do that more times. They might say, you know what, we'll wait until they're a little bit older, which would elevate the risk of that child contracting one of these diseases. There's still time to add your voice to the conversation. If you have questions about measles and the vaccine schedule, email us at 1a@wamu.org. If you're a medical professional, we also want to know what you're seeing and hearing in your community. Again, email us at 1a@wamu.org. Now back to infectious disease specialist and epidemiologist Dr. Celine Gounder and pediatrician Dr. William Moss. Dr. Gounder, just tell us more about where things are right now. We noted that public health officials report nearly 2,500 cases so far this year. How would you describe the scope of the measles outbreak?
2: Well, it has largely been focused in South Carolina, Texas, and Utah so far. But whether that continues to be the case remains to be seen. I have real concerns heading into the school year this year that we will see additional outbreaks, perhaps in other parts of the country. I think it's also really important to reiterate that the executive order really has no impact on reality on the ground right now. Requirements about vaccination and public health powers in general, I think something people also still don't understand, sit with the state and local health departments and school districts. For example, decisions made during the pandemic, COVID pandemic, those decisions were, with respect to schools and other mandates, were made at that local level. And so while federal guidance can inform it, it is still really up to locals to decide whether they're going to execute on it.
1: We got this question from Stephen, who asks, does the immunity amnesia effect of measles include vaccinations completed before being infected by measles? Dr. Moss, what can you tell us?
3: Yes. So we've known for a long time that there's a state of immune suppression following measles. It actually was first described in the early 20th century. But this accounts for many of the complications of measles that we've talked about, the pneumonia, the ear infections, the diarrhea that are often due to secondary bacterial infections. The concept of immune amnesia came from a study several years ago that was done in the Netherlands that looked at antibody responses to multiple pathogens that were measured before and after children had measles. And what they showed was that both the breadth of the antibody response and the magnitude of that antibody response decreased significantly after measles. And this is because measles virus actually kills the white blood cells that are responsible for our immunologic memory, what we call our immunologic memory. It is variable across children, but to the question being asked, yes, it could potentially impact

0: the antibody response that was generated by prior vaccination. Now, we again, because of the variability of this, the World Health Organization or the CDC or other bodies that make vaccine recommendations have not recommended, for example, that children get revaccinated against these other pathogens after they have had measles. But I think that's a reasonable question to ask, you know, given the fact of this, quote, immune amnesia that follows measles.
1: We got this email from Valoris, who says, I'm a special educator and parent of two young children. I have students who are put on home and hospital status due to medical issues. This service is a part of the public school mandate to provide access to free and appropriate public education. If more medically fragile students have to be put on home and hospital due to a drop in herd immunity, or if they need that service after becoming sick with measles, mumps, or rubella, how will it impact education costs? Now, Dr. Gounder, I don't know that you can necessarily answer that specific question, but we talked about a little bit about some of the downstream effects of the confusion around vaccines. What other downstream effects are you concerned about?
2: Well, she makes an interesting point. I think one of the things people are most angry about, frustrated with respect to the COVID pandemic, was school closures, or rather, really, when schools reopen, because schools all across the country closed around the same time. And people are angry about what the impacts have been on educational measures, as well as what that meant for socialization. And so you are now forcing these kids who have underlying medical conditions, perhaps they're immunocompromised, maybe it's a cancer-related diagnosis, you're forcing them to have to stay at home and homeschool. Mm-hmm. And not just for a year or two, like during the pandemic. This could be for years. And is that fair to do that? Think about how angry you were about having your child at home. Now you're forcing that upon people for years and years. And is that fair to those children, that they're not going to be able to access a public school education just like other children are able to? That has me very concerned, and it's just not fair.
1: We also got this question from Carol, who says, I've heard it said that measles is a stable virus. Could it happen that measles might learn to mutate if enough people don't vaccinate and measles gains a strong foothold in the population at large? Dr. Moss, very briefly.
0: Yes, it's a very interesting question. And what we mean by that, to kind of put it into practical terms, is that the current measles vaccine that we use was actually developed from a measles virus isolate from the mid-1950s. And it is still a very highly effective vaccine. So even though measles virus does mutate, it has not been able to evolve away from the protective immunity conferred by the vaccine. And given how long it's been, decades, there's no expectation that the virus is going to mutate such that it still infects, still causes disease, but not protected by the vaccine. Our vaccines are still extremely highly effective.
1: We're discussing measles and vaccines with Dr. William Moss and Dr. Celine Gounder. We're also hearing from you. G.L. Smith says, I'm a pediatrician in practice in Indianapolis since 1990. Our office is closing this year. I had planned to practice longer. The current state of vaccination refusal is a contributing factor. Over the past few years, I've seen a growing number of parents refuse immunizations, sometimes ones they had previously done for their older children. After years of trying to convince parents to do the immunizations recommended by the American Academy of Pediatrics, with the current president and his administration, it is unfortunately a lost cause. There's still time to add your voice to our discussion. Email us at 1A@WAMU.org.

0: I'm Dr. Anthony Lazarowitz, and this is Climate Connections. Summers in Atlanta are hot and getting hotter as the climate warms. To stay safe in the heat, residents often spend a lot of money on air conditioning.
1: One of the things I saw was that we had seniors especially getting displaced because of energy burden, because the utility rates are too high.
0: To help reduce urban heat, Liliana Bakhtiari of the Atlanta City Council introduced an ordinance that requires so-called cool roofs throughout the city, and the council passed it last year. Cool roofs are built with highly reflective materials, so they absorb less heat from the sun.
1: They're not overly expensive. They're on the market. They're available right now.
0: The ordinance applies to new roofs and major renovations, so widespread adoption will take time. But models show that within a few decades, cool roofs could reduce temperatures in some of the hottest Atlanta neighborhoods by up to 6 degrees. And residents with cool roofs will experience benefits right away. Their homes won't get as hot, and they will spend less on air conditioning
1: as a result of the new roofing. So not only is it reducing extreme heat, some of our hottest areas and citywide, it's going to also help people, especially seniors and renters and people in multifamily, keep their power bills more affordable.
0: Climate Connections is produced by the Yale Center for Environmental Communication. 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
3: Back to our guests in a moment, but first, we'd love your help with what's coming up tomorrow. Last week, the Trump administration proposed sweeping changes to Head Start. It's the federal early childhood program that served low-income children and their families for 60 years. The proposal would eliminate many of the program's federal standards, including small class sizes and screenings for disabilities, and hand those decisions to states. Supporters say it would free up funds for hundreds of thousands of new slots. Critics say it would gut the quality that makes the program work. At the same time, more than 4 million people have lost food stamp benefits since new eligibility requirements took effect last year, including more than 1.5 million children. We want to hear from you. Are you a Head Start parent, teacher, or program director? What does this program mean to your family or community, and what do you make of the proposed changes? Call us at 855-236-1212. Or maybe you've lost SNAP benefits, or you work at a food bank that's seeing the consequences of the cuts. What's changed for you? 855-236-1A1A, or leave a message through our app, 1A Vox Pop, and we'll share what you know tomorrow. Now back to vaccines and measles with Dr. Celine Gounder and Dr. William Moss. They're here for the latest in our In Good Health series, where we go to the experts to answer your questions. So what do you want to know? Our email is 1A@WAMU.org. And a note again that we did reach out to the Department of Health and Human Services to invite an administration official to participate in this conversation. We did not hear back, but we heard from many of you.
4: I literally took our teenage kids and their friends over to the cemetery during COVID and showed them all of the small graves pre-1950s. COVID was a telling moment in this country. Vaccines work. And if you don't believe it, go visit an old-fashioned cemetery and should change your mind. Thank you.
5: My kid is 14 months old right now, and our doctor has described almost all of his patients parents not wanting the vaccines and having to spend lots of time convincing them to get them, even going as far to say he didn't think we were from around here because we wanted all the vaccines for our kids. So that's where we are.
3: Joe, John, thanks for those calls. We also got this question from Caroline, who asks, how might this affect elderly people, like grandparents who are caregivers? Do we know how long the MMR vaccine that we had as infants remains effective? Dr. Gounder, in last year's New Mexico measles outbreak, 53% of the cases were adults. Adult vaccination coverage there was around 51% compared to 92% for children. But still, a lot of the public conversation does center on children and vaccines. So to Caroline's question, what does this mean for elders in our community or people who maybe were vaccinated as children, but who are adults now?
6: Well, I think part of the problem, what we learned from the New Mexico experience, is not all adults completed their measles vaccination series. And so if you haven't completed it, you're not protected. I think you quoted 51% coverage. And so this is something that we may want to be looking at more carefully in areas where there has been a measles outbreak. Adults may want to be getting, if they're not sure of their prior vaccinations, may want to be getting an additional dose. For example, when I have traveled overseas and I had completed my measles vaccination history, but working in areas overseas where there were active measles outbreaks, it was still advised I get an additional dose just to be safe. And so I do think we may see those kinds of recommendations if this continues to be an issue.
3: Now, a 95% immunity threshold through previous infection or vaccination, that's what's needed to stop community spread. That's what we call herd immunity. Dr. Gounder, what's the public health effect of falling even a few points below that threshold?
6: Well, the reason you need to have such a high threshold of vaccination coverage of immunity for measles is because it is the most infectious disease known to man for humans. And so it requires an extremely high level, and even just a small dip can result in the situation we have now. It's also important to understand that vaccination rates are uneven across the country. And in places like West Texas, they have fallen dramatically lower, in some areas even below 50%. And so those areas are extremely susceptible to having big measles outbreaks now.
3: And so, Dr. Moss, when we talk about the infection itself, we've talked about what we may see in children, but in a community like New Mexico, where there was this outbreak, 53% of those cases were in adults. What kinds of health risks do adults or elders who are infected, what do they face?
7: Yes, a lot of the symptoms would be similar, and it would also depend in large part upon the immunologic status of the adult. So obviously in older adults where the immune system can be weakened either because of certain diseases or treatments, those are going to be individuals who will be at higher risk of more severe complications from measles, including these secondary infections that can result in pneumonia or diarrhea. It's going to be a function of the immunologic status of those older adults, but because of the conditions that can be associated with aging, they can be at higher risk. So we often say that there's kind of this J-shaped curve of measles disease, where you see high rates of more severe disease in younger children and infants, but also in older adults.
3: We got this from Kathy, who says, I was talking to Trump supporters yesterday. They claimed children get over 50 vaccines, which they feel is too many, and they think the large number is to benefit the bottom lines of the drug companies, not the health of children. Can that belief be addressed somehow? And Dr. Gounder, I think this gets back to that question about messaging. And what are you seeing in the public health world to try to combat misinformation, whether it's about the number of vaccines or the effect of vaccines or how drug companies benefit or don't from vaccine production? What kind of action are you seeing there?
6: Well, I think, first of all, people should understand that vaccines are the most cost-effective medical interventions we have, far better buy, better use of your money than many other medical interventions, drugs, et cetera. These are not profitable. If you're going to turn your attention to something that's profitable, where you're seeing huge amounts of money spent on advertising, GLP-1s are a great example. People are obsessed with the GLP-1, so that's medications like Ozempic. That's also led to a craze in gray market peptides. That is where you should be worried about people being exploitive, whether it is the big pharma or compounding pharmacies or manufacturers in China producing things that are harmful. It is not vaccines. In terms of messaging, I do think the public health community is really frustrated, in part because you are not playing on, it's not an even playing field. The influencers who are out there, the misinformation peddlers, first of all, many of them have financial conflicts of interest. You gave the example of Andrew Wakefield earlier. He had a financial conflict of interest, a motivation to argue for splitting up vaccines because he stood to profit financially from that. And I think a lot of people are not aware of some of those conflicts. They also are not being held to the same standards of rigor. And they tend to leverage various different kinds of emotional messaging, enraging, polarizing, very identity-based, which public health officials and scientists and clinicians actually do the opposite of that. But it also means the messages they try to put out there are going to have less traction on social media. And I frankly don't know a very good solution to how to address that.
3: Dr. Moss, I want to hear from you on this as well. I mean, when you think about messaging and how to communicate with families, whether it's in your medical practice as a doctor or it's a state level public health agency, where are there opportunities for better public health communication around vaccines?
7: Yes, I think it is a complex issue, but I do think that there are a number of things that we can do better. You know, first is just understanding what the concerns are and listening. I think that's a really big, important part of it. And I know many of our healthcare providers are doing that, but they're also spending a lot of time doing that. But listening and empathy are really important parts of that direct one-on-one communication strategy with concerned parents. The other thing is having the appropriate messenger. And we do know that many caregivers and parents do trust their pediatrician or their nurse practitioner, probably more than public health officials, particularly since the COVID era. And so identifying the right messengers. But that can also include identifying within individual communities, particularly communities where there's lower vaccine coverage, identifying those key vaccine champions, those community leaders who can come out and provide accurate information to the caregivers about vaccines. Unfortunately, we haven't been seeing the strong messaging that we need from the federal government. And as we've been talking about during this show, we've actually seen that being undermined.
3: We're speaking to Dr. William Moss and Dr. Celine Gounder about measles. In a couple of weeks, we'll talk about another viral outbreak. This one overseas in the Democratic Republic of the Congo. Ebola is spreading faster than ever. We hear the latest from those on the ground. That's coming up soon in our In Good Health series. And you can send your questions about Ebola to 1A@WAMU.org. We got this from Barbara, who says the parents who are raising children now have been vaccinated and have no knowledge of how awful mumps and measles are. I'm from the generation before vaccine, and I had both measles and mumps. I still remember how sick I was, and my parents had no tools to make me feel better. I just had to weather through. I cannot stress enough that having the vaccinations will save children many days of unnecessary illness. And Robert emails, I believe it's up to each family to consult with their doctor on whether they want to have their children vaccinated or not. I'm a baby boomer, and I did not have access to all the vaccines due to the fact that I lived way out in the middle of nowhere. All the vaccines were not required at my school. I didn't get them until I joined the U.S. Army. On the topic of whether your child suffers while getting their vaccine, maybe, maybe not, as a parent, you know what's good for your child. Dr. Moss, your reaction to a message like that?
7: Yes, well, I certainly think that that caregivers should discuss with their healthcare provider around the vaccines. That's an important part of child care and the interaction between the caregiver and the healthcare provider. I mean, the way I kind of approach this is that all parents want to do what's best for their child, and they're weighing risks and benefits. And, you know, successful public health programs like immunization programs undermine themselves because the disease goes away and people don't really understand what the risk is. Unfortunately, the measles outbreaks that we've had the past 2 years have shown that we still are vulnerable to large outbreaks of vaccine-preventable diseases. But I think the risks are often overstated, partly through the misinformation and disinformation in our ecosphere, and the benefits of vaccine are often underestimated. And unfortunately, if it these current measles outbreaks just highlight the risk, and approximately 10% of patients who've had measles in the United States over the past 2 years have been hospitalized with measles. So people need to understand the severity of the disease, but through discussion with their healthcare provider.
3: Dr. Gatter, I want to make sure we mention that the Centers for Disease Control and Prevention now has its first Senate-confirmed director in more than a year, Dr. Erica Schwartz. Now, during her confirmation hearing, she avoided committing to standing up to Secretary Kennedy on vaccine policy. Briefly, what more can you tell us about her?
6: She was previously Deputy Surgeon General under the first Trump administration. She was also Chief Medical Officer for the Coast Guard. I am very concerned, though. Both she and Todd Blanche were recently confirmed. Todd Blanche is Attorney General. And she has, as you noted, has not said that she would stand up to Secretary Kennedy on this. Todd Blanche is also the Attorney General is also a really important part of how the president could push this through. The executive order, part of it that has gotten less attention is that it directs the Attorney General to sue states over religious and medical exemptions to school vaccine rules. And it tells Justice, Education, and HHS, so that would include Secretary Kennedy and Dr. Erica Schwartz, to make their contractors and grantees, including states and localities, comply. So this gives the government a way to squeeze health departments and school districts through federal grants. The lawsuits could take years, but withholding that funding is a way to force people to comply with the executive order in the meantime.
3: Well, we'll end on a message from one of you. While pregnant with my oldest on the heels of a miscarriage, I fell down the anti-vax rabbit hole after a friend's story about a vaccine death. When my unvaccinated child spiked a high fever, that same rhetoric almost kept us from seeking care until we rushed him to the hospital and he was diagnosed with a virus of unknown origins. We hesitatingly caught him up on vaccines, and I felt furious at having been preyed upon by misinformation that put my child at risk. I'm now staunchly pro-vaccine, and it's especially maddening living in Florida, where our health department is led by an anti-vax believer and our governor promotes vaccine choice with no regard for kids who can't safely choose. We'll leave the conversation there for now. We've been speaking to Dr. Celine Gounder, infectious disease specialist and editor-at-large for public health at KFF Health News, and Dr. William Moss. He's a pediatrician and executive director of the International Vaccine Access Center at Johns Hopkins. Dr. Gounder, Dr. Moss, thanks for speaking with us. And if there's another topic you'd like us to cover for our series In Good Health, email us at 1a@wamu.org. Today's producer was Avery Jessa Chapnick. This program comes to you from WAMU, part of American University in Washington, distributed by NPR. I'm Jen White. Thanks for listening, and we'll talk again tomorrow. This is 1A.

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2: 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It's something Sally Hobbins

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1: This is Asian View from NHK World Japan. I'm Raja Pradhan. Russian President Vladimir Putin has reportedly visited one of four Russian-controlled islands claimed by Japan. Russia's presidential office said on Thursday Putin visited Etorofu Island. Japan claims the four Russian-held islands and calls them the Northern Territories. The Japanese government maintains the islands are an inherent part of Japan's territory. It says the islands were illegally occupied after World War II. This is Putin's first visit to the islands. In 2010, then-President Dmitry Medvedev became the first Russian head of state to visit Kunashiri Island. Russia has been protesting Japan's tightening of economic sanctions against Moscow in March 2022 in response to Russia's invasion of Ukraine. Moscow has hinted at suspending talks with Japan toward a peace treaty, including discussions on the islands. Putin's visit to Etorofu Island appears to be an effort to keep Japan in check as the invasion of Ukraine drags on. Japanese Prime Minister Takaichi Sanae has spoken by phone with Iranian President Masoud Pezeshkian. The leaders talked as Iran and Oman discuss an alternative shipping route through the Strait of Hormuz.
2: Regarding the strait, I emphasize the importance of free and safe navigation without additional costs. I also urge the president to hold thorough discussion with countries that use the waterway and the wider international community.
1: Takaichi also conveyed her concern over the situation of the Bab el-Mandeb Strait off Yemen. Iran-backed Houthi rebels in Yemen recently attacked a vessel there, killing six people. Takaichi asked Pezeshkian to urge the Houthis to exercise self-restraint. This is NHK World Japan.
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4: 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I'm Leila Fadel.
5: And I'm Michelle Martin. Good morning. You've heard that saying, if you stay ready, then you don't have to get ready. Okay. That's John Batiste, and that's how we started our interview, which won't surprise anybody who's ever watched the effervescent Grammy and Oscar-winning bandleader, songwriter, and TV personality. It all started in Louisiana as a classical piano student. He went on to degrees in jazz piano at Juilliard. He's now returning to those early years, and this week he's putting out three albums. Black Mozart brings jazz and blues to some of the 18th century Austrian composer's most famous tunes. Two other albums, Monk Meditations and Monk Movements, are inspired by jazz great Thelonious Monk.
6: We all have this wonderful opportunity to create and share and connect and be inspired, and acting on it And not waiting is a good thing. So I just love the idea of this piano series because it's, for me, a way of processing the world around me through the piano. If I could be in conversation with these late great composers, it would be like us sitting around the piano and trading bars and saying, okay, you did this, and what if we took it this way? So it's a great conversation across hundreds of years.
5: I was wondering what it was like for you as a student wanting to improvise and to question around classical music. I mean, obviously improvisation has always been a big part of jazz, but classical less so.
6: Oh, it was rough in the sense that, you know, I almost didn't make it out of school because every other year they were trying to kick me out. Hmm. They were like, what are you doing? Why are you playing the melodica with your band in the subway for people? Hmm. Also, I would be able to do my assignments a lot of the time without practicing. Someone would play it one time before me as they would do their test, and then I would just listen to them and play it back. There was a lot of misunderstanding of my precocious and questioning posture towards the administration and towards the classics. Why would we make the thing that is the universal language be trapped and boundaried and ismed to death?

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1: I'm Dr. Anthony Lizowitz, and this is Climate Connections. As the climate warms, many areas are experiencing more extremely hot days. And in places unaccustomed to the heat, people are often unprepared.
2: Our challenge in Vermont is that people are well-equipped and well-informed about what to do during the cold times, but not so much during the hot times.
1: Jared Ulmer is with the Vermont Department of Health.
2: For the last decade or two, we've started to get these heat waves of 90 plus, approaching 100 for a couple days in a row.
1: He says many people's bodies are not acclimated to those temperatures, especially in the early summer, so they're more susceptible to heat-related illness. And many homes and buildings lack air conditioning, so people cannot escape the heat indoors.
2: We see a lot of impact in the indoor environment. Most of our heat-related deaths in Vermont actually occur inside of people's homes.
1: The dangers are greatest for older adults and people with chronic health conditions. To help protect people, Ulmer's department provides a map of community cooling centers and publishes information in 12 languages about the signs of heat-related illness, ways to stay safe, and how to care for others who are vulnerable. So Vermonters are better prepared as temperatures rise in the region.
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6: Good morning, I'm Michelle Martin. Wolfgang Amadeus Mozart's hometown in Austria had a tribute for his 270th birthday. Hundreds of tiny plastic statues of the composer with his favorite dog. They went up last month inside his former house and on the grounds. A few weeks later, most have been stolen. But I have a question. Why were there 320 statues for Mozart's 270th birthday? It's Morning Edition.
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8: The quest to give AI good taste. From American Public Media, this is Marketplace Tech. I'm Megan McCarty Carino. Generative AI can produce enormous volumes of text, images, and video in seconds. But without expert human instruction, the output is often generic, mid, you might say slop. Correcting for this has become one of the tech world's latest obsessions. Taste, they say, is the new bottleneck. It could be our moat, the special spark that only humans can bring. But of course, Silicon Valley abhors a bottleneck, and there are already startups proposing a tech solution. Writer Sophie Hagney covers art, culture, and tech, and she's here to unpack what taste is and whether AI could ever replicate it.
9: I mean, I think at its most basic sense, taste is just about what you respond to, how you respond to things in your environment, whether that's a book, a painting, even like a lamp. Like if you see a lamp, do you like it? Do you hate it? And it's shaped by a lot of things. Like it's shaped by our upbringing, by sociological factors, by stuff we see on Instagram. I also think it has to do sometimes with our experience of being in our bodies. Like the way you respond to a painting is like an embodied experience.
5: And, is it a yuck or a yum?
9: Right. And like we talk about taste, taste is literally a word that originates from our thinking about our tongue. And so I think, AI is not embodied. Whether or not you think it has consciousness, that I don't, it certainly doesn't have a body. And so I wonder how you solve that problem of how you respond to stimuli in our environment if you're not responding really to stimuli.
0: Okay, so on one hand, taste is this last bastion of human judgment. But then recently, a number of startups have emerged promising to make AI more tasteful. There's this company called Taste Labs that raised more than $18 million in seed funding to, quote, end AI slop. They say they're using vetted human taste makers to curate the data sets that AI is trained on. What do you think about efforts like this?
9: I mean, I think what it demonstrates is that there are people who really are noticing this problem, right? That AI is producing what we call slop, bad, ugly images, writing that's inelegant. It's clear that people are trying to solve that problem. And if the end result is that we get AI that produces higher quality design or better writing, that doesn't seem like, you know, that seems like a good thing to me on the whole. I do think that's really different from taste, because if what they're doing is simply curating kind of quote unquote better data sets or averaging different kinds of people's preferences, you're still in that problem of the average, and you're still not, I think, producing something that has its own taste. Of course, you're just trying to inject a bit of what some set of people thinks is good taste into that equation, which I think you kind of end up in the same it's a bit of a loop.
0: That was critic and journalist Sophie Hagney. And it turns out there's already a term for this kind of slick, high quality-ish AI output. It's being called taste slop. Courtney Bergseeker produced this episode. I'm Megan McCarty-Carino, and that's Marketplace Tech. This is APM.
10: Good morning. This is 88.9 WEKU. I'm Wendy Wilkinson. Thanks for joining me this morning. Happy Wednesday, or Thursday now that it is. Hope you're having a great start to today. Hope the first day of school went well for those of you who started yesterday. Many starting today in Madison County. So hope you have a great start. Hopefully it'll be better than yesterday for sure. Coming up on Morning Edition next hour, Ro Khanna is seriously considering running for president.
11: They said Lincoln had an engine of ambition that knew no rest. So I don't apologize for ambition. The question is it ambition for a public purpose?
10: The California congressman on why he thinks Democrats need a more progressive candidate in 2028. That's coming up in about a half an hour on WEKU.
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13: On the next Fresh Air, Colman Domingo spent decades in the theater, tending bar between shows. Now he's up for two Emmys, for a comedy and a drama series. He'll talk about Euphoria, playing Joe Jackson, and working with a team of comedians in the Four Seasons. 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
10: Join us. That's Fresh Air coming up this afternoon at 3 o'clock here on WEKU. We've got that flood watch in effect until 8 o'clock this morning. We're going to continue to see showers and storms throughout today with highs around 80 degrees. A chance for storms tonight, low around 70. And for tomorrow, we're going to see a chance for showers and storms again with highs right around 90 degrees. Right now across the region, it is 70 degrees in Lexington, in Hazard, 71 degrees in Corbin, 70 degrees in Pineville, 68 degrees in Maysville at 551.
14: This is Morning Edition from NPR News. I'm Leila Fadel.
15: And I'm Michelle Martin. The deadline has passed for Republicans to replace Ohio Congressman Max Miller on the ballot. He's running for re-election despite allegations of domestic violence made by his ex-wife, Emily Marino. She says he scalded her with hot water, pushed her against a wall, and held a gun to her head. Miller denied it in a live-streamed video and noted he'd never been charged with a crime.
16: Ask yourself, if I had assaulted her, would she have offered to cook me dinner 6 days later?
15: Now let me say here, we're not here to litigate the truth or falsity of any of these statements by either party. But this story, playing out as it has in a powerful family, has raised some myths and stereotypes about domestic violence. So we called Leslie Morgan Steiner, The author detailed her story as a survivor of domestic abuse in the memoir Crazy Love and in a TED Talk that has been viewed more than 10 million times. She's advocated for survivors for years as a public speaker and on the boards of organizations like the National Domestic Violence Hotline. So I asked her some common questions about abuse, starting with why some people may act as if everything is normal before eventually making allegations.
17: Denial, recantation, lying under oath, and appeasement are all survival tactics that every victim uses to protect herself and children even after divorce. It's typical in abuse cases.
15: And why?
17: The victim knows better than anybody else how dangerous an abuser is. And so it's very important to placate them and try to de-escalate and make sure that things stay as calm as possible. It's not proof that the incident didn't happen.
15: I don't want to put anyone in the position of creating some sort of hierarchy of victimhood, but I do think some people might wonder, why would somebody put up with that conduct if they had the means to leave?
17: So it is a stereotype that the people who are trapped in domestic violence tend to be living in poverty, have, quote unquote, too many children, no self-esteem, no ability to leave. But that is a myth, because what really traps you in abusive relationships is the psychology of it. I had a degree from Harvard. I had no children. I had no cultural or family pressure to stay with my abusive husband. And he was holding loaded guns to my head and strangling me on a regular basis. And still, I couldn't leave. And it wasn't until the final attack after years of abuse that I called the police. Because part of the psychology is that victims quite often see ourselves as the only person who understands the abuser, and we want to protect him.
15: When you see a story like this become public, how does it land with a survivor like yourself?
17: Well, as a domestic violence survivor and somebody who's spent the last 20 years working with victims and perpetrators, I always find these cases initially to be really chilling. But there is an upside to this, because it used to be for a very long time, you know, there was a myth that if it happened behind closed doors, we should keep it there. And that's, in fact, one of the things that Max Miller draws upon, that this is a private family manner and it should not be public spectacle. But I see the public spectacle as having an upside, because we're never going to end domestic violence and child abuse unless we talk about it openly. So that is the good side in this really sad and disturbing case.
15: Before we let you go, people listening to this conversation, people who have heard of this story may be thinking of someone in their own life, a family member, a friend, who is in a relationship that scares them, where they think a person is being abused. If somebody is in that situation and you don't know what to do, what's the best thing you can do?
17: If you think something is wrong, trust yourself. Find a gentle way to talk to the victim. And you don't have to say, I think you're being abused, you need help. You can just look at them and say, I'm worried about you. Something seems off in your home life. Something seems disturbing to me in your relationship. I love you and I need to know that you're okay. Just let them know that you're there, because that in itself is breaking the silence, and it's the most powerful thing that we all can do.
15: That's Leslie Morgan Steiner. She's the author of Crazy Love and other books and is a longtime activist and survivor of domestic abuse. Leslie Morgan Steiner, thanks so much.
17: Thank you so much, Michelle.
15: Let me note here that Emily Marino's spokesperson did not respond to a request for comment. A spokesperson for Max Miller said, quote, every allegation against Congressman Miller has been investigated by the authorities and none was substantiated, unquote.
18: The Department of Justice has charged a former employee of the Southern Poverty Law Center with defrauding donors and improperly paying informants. Her lawyer says she's being targeted for decades of work to dismantle hate groups. Prosecutors filed charges against the Southern Poverty Law Center itself earlier this year. Troy Public Radio's Kyle Gassett reports.
19: Todd Blanche used his first press conference as newly sworn in attorney general to announce the charges against Heidi Byrick, a former writer and director of research at the Southern Poverty Law Center in Alabama.
20: I believe she was part of the effort to open bank accounts in completely fictitious companies' names and make payments that to individuals for reasons that were not accurate as described.
19: The court filing says that Byrick took money given by donors and funneled it through shell companies. The DOJ says she then paid informants who had infiltrated neo-Nazi and white supremacist groups. The government charges that the money was used to fund extremist activities. They also maintain that a field source Byrick was romantically linked to received more than $1 million. Byrick's lawyer, Michael Proctor, said in a statement that his client has dedicated her life to fighting hate groups and extremist movements like the KKK, neo-Nazis, and other white supremacists. Byrick recently did an interview on NPR where she identified white nationalist language in communication coming directly out of government agencies.
2: The government, the federal government, is spreading white supremacist propaganda to millions of people, normalizing it, and exposing people to things that are just simply heinous.
19: The original indictment against the Southern Poverty Law Center was announced by Blanche and FBI Director Kash Patel earlier this year. SPLC is fighting back in court, claiming it was singled out because of its criticism of the Trump administration. Now, Byrick's indictment signals the government is willing to go after individuals in its prosecution of the group. Byrick will be back in court later this month. For NPR News, I'm Kyle Gassett in Montgomery, Alabama.
18: It's Morning Edition from NPR News. I'm Leila Fadel.
5: And I'm Michelle Martin.
10: And I'm Wendy Wilkinson here at 88.9 WEKU. Hey, thanks for joining me this morning. Hope you're having a great start to your Thursday. It is coming up on 6 o'clock, and we've got more to come this morning. Stay with us for news headlines coming up in just a few moments. A federal ban on intoxicating hemp products will go into effect in November. And at Fayette County, Fayette Countyans went back to school yesterday. We'll have a look at how that went and much more. Stay with us on WEKU. From Frankfort to Pikeville, from Maysville to Middlesboro, 88.9 WEKU is Central and Eastern Kentucky's NPR news station. This is WEKU Richmond Lexington, WEKH Hazard, WEKC Corbin, WEKP Pineville, and WEKM Maysville, a listener-supported public service of Eastern Kentucky University. 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Those highs again in the upper 80s.
5: Good morning. Fears about imported lettuce are helping lower overall grocery prices. Inflation is cooling off slightly. It's still higher than where the Federal Reserve wants it to be. It's Morning Edition from NPR News. Congressman Ro Khanna calls himself a capitalist, but says he's not afraid of being called a communist. I'm Michelle Martin.
21: And I'm Leila Fadel. He's considering a run for president and says his district, Silicon Valley, has too much of the country's wealth. Also, Democrats and Republicans in Georgia are working together to push back against more data centers where they live. And in Colombia, rescue teams are racing to find more people trapped under rubble. It's Thursday, August 13th. On this day in 1889, William Gray received a patent for the first payphone. The news is next.
22: Live from NPR News in Washington, I'm Windsor Johnston. Rescue crews in western Colombia are digging through the rubble, searching for survivors after this week's powerful earthquake. The operation is growing more urgent as teams move beyond the critical 72-hour window. Reporter John Otis is in Cali, one of the cities hit hardest by the quake.
23: Colombian officials know they're in a race against the clock. At a news conference yesterday, Cali Mayor Alejandro Eder said they have identified seven sites in the earthquake zone where they have the best chance to save people. Let's listen.
24: Necesitamos mucho orden en las siete zonas de rescate. Necesitamos mucho silencio.
23: So here the mayor is calling on Cali residents to avoid the disaster zone so as not to create traffic jams or to get in the way of rescue teams.
22: That's John Otis reporting. Attorney General Todd Blanche is speaking out for the first time since his Senate confirmation last week. He says a plan to compensate people the White House claims were targeted by the Biden administration is dead. NPR's Carrie Johnson reports the proposed anti-weaponization fund drew bipartisan outrage on Capitol Hill.
1: Todd Blanche says there's no infrastructure for the nearly $1.8 billion fund, no commissioners, and no transfer of money from the Treasury. President Trump touted the fund as a way to help his supporters who face charges, including for storming the U.S. Capitol on January 6th. Blanche addressed the question with reporters at the DOJ.
3: He feels very strongly that he would want to make them whole, as do I, but it will not be through the anti-weaponization fund.
1: January 6th defendants and other Trump allies already have filed separate legal claims with the Justice Department, seeking money for the ways they say the DOJ harmed them. Carrie Johnson, NPR News, Washington.
22: A growing number of Canadians are calling for Ottawa to expel U.S. Ambassador Pete Hoekstra. Dan Karpinchuk reports an online petition says he's made statements that undermine the Canada-U.S. diplomatic relationship.
4: The woman behind the petition, Lee Walker of Calgary, says the response has been far beyond what she expected. On Tuesday, it had 30,000 signatures. By Wednesday, that number had jumped to 70,000. The petition says Hoekstra should be declared persona non grata and should be expelled. Walker says Hoekstra has repeated President Trump's rhetoric about annexing Canada and has criticized Canadian politicians who have responded to tariffs by discouraging travel to the U.S. and supporting a ban on American alcohol. Walker says the response shows many Canadians are uncomfortable with how Hoekstra has acted. The petition will be presented in the Canadian Parliament this fall by Green Party leader Elizabeth May. For NPR News, I'm Dan Karpinchuk in Toronto.
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10: It's 6:04, live from 88.9 WEKU. I'm Wendy Wilkinson. Former Kentucky State Police Trooper Jonathan Bivin of Hart County has been formally charged with stealing funds belonging to a KSP youth camp. Bivins was the director of Trooper Island, a summer camp on Del Hollow Lake, until he retired in 2024. He was indicted last week on a felony charge of theft by unlawful taking over $10,000. According to the indictment returned by a Clinton County grand jury, the alleged theft occurred between 2019 and 2024. His attorney, Ken Garrett, says other Trooper Island employees managed funds as well.
6: There were many other troopers and state police personnel who had access to credit cards, who had access to benefit accounts there at Trooper Island, and also had access to other financial accounts.
10: The charge against Bivin carries up to 10 years in prison if convicted. He's scheduled for arraignment September the 10th in Clinton Circuit Court. Pending the outcome of the case, he's currently on paid leave from the Louisville airport where he works as a public safety officer. A federal ban on intoxicating hemp products will go into effect in November, but an additional month's reprieve is working its way through Congress. Capitol reporter Sylvia Goodman says Kentucky's hemp industry is hoping it means new energy to regulate instead of ban products with THC.
7: The one-month delay was written into the continuing resolution that passed out of the U.S. Senate over the weekend. Supporters say it'll give lawmakers more time to come up with a regulatory framework instead of banning hemp products that contain more than 0.4 milligrams of THC. Katie Moyer is the owner of Processor Kentucky Hemp Works in Western Kentucky. She says the industry would contract significantly if the language goes into effect as is.
25: You don't want to have just a pure CBD-only. You want to have a mixture of cannabinoids. So it was poorly written, unless the goal was really to ban it all, in which case it was very well written.
7: GOP Senator Rand Paul supports the extension, but even more so, he says states like Kentucky have already started regulating hemp and should be allowed to continue doing so.
26: What they have in place come November is going to wipe out the hemp industry nationwide. The one-month reprieve is good, but we still need a solution.
7: Senator Mitch McConnell's spokesperson says he opposes the delay and that unregulated products will continue to harm children in the meantime. Now it's back to the House to decide if they'll agree with the Senate's changes, including the delay. I'm Sylvia Goodman in Louisville.
10: Lexington Mayor Linda Gordon said the city will deliver a new plan to tackle winter weather road conditions next month. Her comments came yesterday as Fayette County Public School students returned to class to kick off the new year. She said she understands the frustration of parents who faced multiple closures last year. She says she's talked with the district about a new system to get children bused to school when there's snow on the ground. Lexington's Snow and Ice Task Force assembled after a snow crippled the city for days earlier this year, and she's set to deliver 6 recommendations in the coming weeks. It's 6:07.
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8: From NPR News, I'm Leila Fadel.
15: And I'm Michelle Martin. Good morning. There's a fire sale on lettuce right now. That was one of the highlights of this week's inflation report.
8: Lettuce producers are trying to win back grocery shoppers who are nervous after a widespread outbreak tied to iceberg lettuce from Mexico. Discounts on leafy greens are one of the factors helping to keep the overall cost of living in check.
15: NPR Scott Horsley is with us now to tell us more about this. Good morning, Scott.
9: Good morning, Michelle.
15: So tell us what's happening in the produce aisle.
9: Yeah, well, we got a new inflation report from the Labor Department this week, and it shows lettuce prices plunged more than 16% last month. It was the biggest one-month drop on record, and it's all because of that deadly cyclosporiasis outbreak that forced a recall of some imported iceberg lettuce. Since then, anxious shoppers have been steering clear of other kinds of lettuce, and food economist David Ortega of Michigan State University says a lot of suppliers are offering discounts rather than let that lettuce go to waste.
11: Retailers, you know, are going to cut prices in order to move that inventory, particularly because it's also a perishable product.
9: Produce prices tend to bounce around a lot depending on growing conditions and other factors. And, you know, lettuce prices will probably rebound once this food scare passes. But for now, there are some bargains to be found, and that helped lower grocery prices by about 0.1% last month. Now, I don't want to overstate this. Obviously, lettuce is a fairly small part of most families' overall grocery list. Ortega notes that supermarket prices in general are still up about 2.7% over the last year.
11: We're nowhere near those double-digit increases that we saw in 2022. But, you know, this is still top of mind for many consumers because what they are reacting to is the cumulative impacts of inflation.
9: Beef prices, as many people know, are still quite high compared to where they were a year ago. On the plus side, though, chicken prices are down a bit.
15: Okay, but we got to talk about gas, Scott, because high gasoline prices, everybody's talking about it. So what's happening at the gas pump?
9: Yeah, gasoline prices came down a little bit in July, as they did in June, but they are still way up compared to where they were before the war with Iran began. AAA puts the average price of regular gas today at $4.07 a gallon. It's actually been going up again in recent days. And prices could climb further in August unless there's some real progress to get oil moving more normally through the Strait of Hormuz. Big picture, this week's inflation report shows the cost of living was up 3.4% in July from a year ago. That is a smaller annual increase than the two previous months. But look, inflation is still higher than most of us would like, and that remains a challenge for the inflation fighters at the Federal Reserve.
15: And the Fed has promised repeatedly that it will get inflation under control. What is that going to take?
9: Yeah, not so long ago, investors were betting it was going to take a jump in interest rates. At their last meeting in July, Fed policymakers held their benchmark rate steady. But there were three members of the committee who voted to raise rates. One of those was Beth Hammack, the president of the Cleveland Federal Reserve Bank. Hammack later told Yahoo Finance it would be better for the central bank to act sooner rather than wait and let inflation get out of control.
12: I think about it a little bit like when you're driving your car. When you see that stop sign coming, you can either slowly pump your brakes, or if you're not paying attention, you have to jam on the brakes really fast. You know, my passengers usually prefer when I've got that gentle glide into it.
9: But this week's somewhat cooler inflation report could prompt the Fed to coast a little bit longer and see if inflation continues to moderate. Right now, that's the way a lot of investors are betting.
15: That is NPR's Scott Horsley. Scott, thank you.
9: You're welcome.
8: For more on the latest inflation data and what it means for consumers, we're joined by Caleb Silver. He's the editor-in-chief of the finance website Investopedia. Good morning, Caleb. Welcome to the program.
13: It's good to be with you.
8: So inflation has cooled a bit, but the cost of living is still 3.4% higher than it was last year. Do you think that number will keep going down?
13: I think it may stay kind of where it is, but mm-hmm. if you ask most American households, is inflation at 3.4%? They're going to say that feels kind of low, given the fact that the price of everything that we kind of need to spend money on continues to rise or just not fall that dramatically. And we're feeling it every single week, whether we're filling up at the gas pump or we're buying groceries. Everything just feels more expensive than it did last year, but certainly a lot more expensive than it did several years ago. So it's just mounting inflation year over year, month after month, and it doesn't seem to want to go away.
8: Now, we heard about this drop in price on lettuce because of this extenuating circumstance. Did anything else, though, stand out to you in this report?
13: Well, lettuce can't live alone on lettuce. So if you look at some of the other things that have dropped, it's things like used cars and trucks and potentially medical care commodities. But when we're talking about the things that we have to buy, right, the needs that we buy on a week-in, week-out basis, those continue to remain sticky high. And I think retailers have figured out that price elasticity is kind of here to stay. We're used to paying these higher prices, and they have higher input prices themselves. So they've been able to pass it on to consumers, and we continue to spend even though we're going deeper into debt to do it.
8: Now, a lot of this has to do with the war in Iran. Gas prices are extremely high for Americans. But even if that ends tomorrow, how long do you think it will take for prices to start coming down?
13: You see it at the pump within a week or 2 weeks, and gas prices and oil prices in general have a way of rocketing up higher and then dropping like a feather. But roll the tape back to 2019. I know that's 7 years ago, but price increases have been super dramatic in things like groceries, which are up 33% since then, shelters up 35%, family health insurance up 38%. Mm. So all the things that used to feel like we could be affordable have risen in price, and plane tickets that used to cost $350 are now $450. And I think we've gotten used to those higher prices, and so have the companies that sell us those services and goods.
8: The Fed hasn't raised rates yet, even though inflation is higher than it would like. Why?
13: Because raising rates right now, especially when the job market seems vulnerable, and we learned that in July's jobs report, would probably have the opposite impact. That could actually spur inflation or at least slow the labor market. So the Fed's in a tricky place here. Kevin Warsh, the new Fed chair, says the Fed is very singularly focused on inflation, keeping it down or bringing it down to 2%. Well, we've had 64 straight months of inflation over 2%, and I don't think anybody really feels like we'll ever get back down to 2%. So if prices fall dramatically, then we have disinflation or potentially deflation, and that's a sign that the economy's in really bad shape. So the Fed's in a tricky spot here and seems to want to wait and see what the financial markets do before it makes its next move.
8: Do you think White House pressure is playing any role in the decisions that the Fed is making?
13: Well, Kevin Warsh says the Fed will remain independent, but we know the president would like lower interest rates for a variety of reasons. But right now, lowering rates or raising rates seems like a tricky move either way. If you raise rates right now, you're going to make it borrowing costs even harder for companies who will probably not hire as much or start to trim jobs. So they're in a tricky spot there. In terms of prices, well, sometimes the cure for higher prices is higher prices. Eventually, consumers and businesses tap out. We haven't reached that point yet. We continue to spend. We feel terrible about it, but we're just driving ourselves deeper into credit card debt. And household balance sheets are actually in decent shape compared to, say, where we were back in the great financial crisis.
8: Well, make that make sense when you say everything's more expensive. It's feeling terrible for Americans, but they're still spending and balance sheets are okay.
13: Yeah, balance sheets are okay, even though we're driving ourselves deeper into debt, but we don't have the type of people defaulting on their mortgages, defaulting on their car payments. That's starting to rise a little bit, but it's not in red alert territory. So you feel the pressure, and people feel terrible if you listen to consumer sentiment, if you listen to consumer expectations, but we still continue to spend. A lot of that is driven by the wealthier households, but all households are sort of forced to spend into this higher price regime that we've been in for, as I said, 64 months.
8: Do you worry about any other pinch points in the coming months if the cost of living keeps going up?
13: Yeah, if the cost of living keeps going up and people are not able to get by week after week, you're going to see people starting to default on their credit card loans, starting to default on their mortgages, and that could send the economy into a tailspin. Right now, we're heading into slower growth with higher prices, and that stagflation, that was the 1970s. It's not extreme yet, but it could get there.
8: Caleb Silver is editor-in-chief of Investopedia. Thank you, Caleb, for your time and your insights.
13: Thank you.
15: The Department of Homeland Security plans to give ICE officers gloves that can deliver electric shocks. Similar to a taser, they're meant to subdue a person during an arrest if officers think the person is noncompliant. The company that makes them says they are a tool for de-escalation. But as NPR's Meg Anderson reports, there are critics and they have concerns.
2: The contract for the gloves is worth up to $20 million, and it would go to a Kentucky-based company called Compliant Technologies. Its Instagram page is full of demo videos showing police officers being shocked with these things. Almost all of them fall to the ground. Some of them even cry out in pain. And that's the point. The company's website says the glove is a tool to manage someone who's agitated or combative with, quote, confidence and control.
14: I've had it used on me. It hurt. I'm a big guy. I'm 6'3", about 250 pounds. It made my knees buckle.
2: Kenneth Corey spent more than 3 decades at the New York City Police Department. He says the glove itself isn't really the problem. It's how an agency uses it.
5: Any new piece of equipment that's being introduced, you have to have strong policies that govern its use, and then you have to make sure that your people are being held accountable.
2: Without those guardrails, he says, many tools are ripe for abuse. That's what worries Noreen Shaw, a policy director with the ACLU. ICE officers have come under intense scrutiny for their use of force, including the fatal shootings of multiple people. Shaw wrote a recent report that documented widespread use of force by immigration agents.
16: The idea of arming ICE agents with limited training and a recent track record of misusing force, to hand them this kind of weapon is reckless and surprising.
2: DHS told NPR in a statement that ICE always seeks to make sure its officers have the tools to safely make arrests and that they are highly trained. Compliant Technologies declined to comment. The company website says there have been no documented injuries from the glove. Right now, these electric shock gloves are being used around the country in dozens of police departments, prisons, hospitals, and some schools have signed contracts to buy the devices. Meg Anderson, NPR News.

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1: It's 7:42, live from 88.9 WEKU. I'm Wendy Wilkinson. A new natural gas power plant in Mercer County could be a test of Governor Andy Beshear's recent executive order limiting data centers. Curtis Tate has more.
2: Beshear's August 6th order directs the State Energy and Environment Cabinet to deny air quality permits for any data center project that worsens the environment. Byron Gary, program attorney for the Kentucky Resources Council, told the Division of Air Quality Wednesday that Kentucky Utilities' proposed E.W. Brown gas plant qualifies.
3: Since this facility's justification is tied to data center demand, that standard applies here.
2: KU filed a permit application in June for the project, indicating an increase in nearly every air pollutant category. While the power plant isn't tied to a specific data center proposal, one has been hotly debated near the site. A KU spokeswoman says the Brown project and a similar one in Jefferson County will lower the intensity of emissions. I'm Curtis Tate in Richmond.
1: We've got accidents in Lexington on DeLong Road near Bridal Ridge Lane. Also, the inner loop of Manowar Boulevard at Maple Leaf. A vehicle struck a light pole there. One lane is blocked. We've also got traffic signals on flash north Limestone at East 3rd Street. So use a little bit of added caution there. We've got rain in the forecast again today. Unfortunately, showers and storms throughout today with highs in the upper 80s. We do have some flood watches and advisories out for parts of eastern Kentucky this morning, so be aware as storms are starting to move kind of through that area this morning. It's 7:44.
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5: Good morning, I'm Michelle Martin. Wolfgang Amadeus Mozart's hometown in Austria had a tribute for his 270th birthday. 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A few weeks later, most have been stolen. But I have a question. Why were there 320 statues for Mozart's 270th birthday? It's Morning Edition.
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7: The quest to give AI good taste. From American Public Media, this is Marketplace Tech. I'm Megan McCarty Carino. Generative AI can produce enormous volumes of text, images, and video in seconds. But without expert human instruction, the output is often generic, mid, you might say slop. Correcting for this has become one of the tech world's latest obsessions. Taste, they say, is the new bottleneck. It could be our moat, the special spark that only humans can bring. But of course, Silicon Valley abhors a bottleneck, and there are already startups proposing a tech solution. Writer Sophie Hagney covers art, culture, and tech, and she's here to unpack what taste is and whether AI could ever replicate it.
8: I mean, I think at its most basic sense, taste is just about what you respond to, how you respond to things in your environment, whether that's a book, a painting, even like a lamp. Like if you see a lamp, do you like it? Do you hate it? And it's shaped by a lot of things. Like it's shaped by our upbringing, by sociological factors, by stuff we see on Instagram. I also think it has to do sometimes with our experience of being in our bodies. Like the way you respond to a painting is like an embodied experience.
7: And is it a yuck or a yum?
8: Right. And like we talk about taste, taste is literally a word that originates from our thinking about our tongue. And so I think, I mean, AI is not embodied, whether or not you think it has consciousness, and I don't, it certainly doesn't have a body. And so I wonder how you solve that problem of how you respond to stimuli in our environment if you're not responding really to stimuli.
0: Okay, so on one hand, taste is this last bastion of human judgment. But then recently, a number of startups have emerged promising to make AI more tasteful. There's this company called Taste Labs that raised more than $18 million in seed funding to, quote, end AI slop. They say they're using vetted human taste makers to curate the data sets that AI is trained on. What do you think about efforts like this?
8: I mean, I think what it demonstrates is that there are people who really are noticing this problem, right? That AI is producing what we call slop, bad, ugly images, writing that's inelegant. It's clear that people are trying to solve that problem. And if the end result is that we get AI that produces higher quality design or better writing, that doesn't seem like, you know, that seems like a good thing to me on the whole. I do think that's really different from taste, because if what they're doing is simply curating kind of quote unquote better data sets or averaging different kinds of people's preferences, you're still in that problem of the average, and you're still not, I think, producing something that has its own taste. Of course, you're just trying to inject a bit of what some set of people thinks is good taste into that equation, which I think you kind of end up in the same this it's a bit of a loop.
0: That was critic and journalist Sophie Hagney. And it turns out there's already a term for this kind of slick, high quality-ish AI output. It's being called taste slop. Courtney Bergseeker produced this episode. I'm Megan McCarty-Carino, and that's Marketplace Tech. This is APM.
1: Good morning. This is 88.9 WEKU, Lexington's choice for NPR. It is about 10 minutes in front of 8 o'clock. I hope you'll stay around for more on Morning Edition. Next hour, Ro Khanna is seriously considering running for president.
9: An engine of ambition that knew no rest. So I don't apologize for ambition. The question is it ambition for a public purpose?
1: Well, the California congressman will tell us why he thinks Democrats need a more progressive candidate in 2028. Stay with us for that coming up in about a half an hour.
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12: It's one of the biggest issues facing humanity.
11: Yet many who identify as environmentalists do not vote. Why? We asked Nathaniel Stinnett of the Environmental Voter Project and Rachel Ray of the International Book Project on the connections between literacy and democracy.
13: I am a literacy optimist. I've seen the effects that providing access to books can have on communities, on schools, on individuals.
11: Eastern Standard this afternoon at 1 on WEKU.
1: Definitely want your umbrellas out today. We've got showers and storms possible throughout today. Again, highs in the upper 80s. We do have some flood advisories out in effect for eastern Kentucky this morning. We've got showers moving through near Pikeville and Pineville. We've also got some showers popping up around Danville, moving back into Lexington again this morning. We're going to see our temperatures in the upper 80s. We've got accidents in Lexington, DeLong Road near Bridal Ridge, and the inner loop of Man O' War Boulevard at Maple Leaf Drive. 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
14: This is Morning Edition from NPR News. I'm Layla Faldin.
15: And I'm Michelle Martin. The deadline has passed for Republicans to replace Ohio Congressman Max Miller on the ballot. He's running for re-election despite allegations of domestic violence made by his ex-wife, Emily Marino. She says he scalded her with hot water, pushed her against a wall, and held a gun to her head. Miller denied it in a live-streamed video and noted he'd never been charged with a crime.
16: Ask yourself, if I had assaulted her, would she had offered to cook me dinner 6 days later?
15: Now let me say here, we're not here to litigate the truth or falsity of any of these statements by either party. But this story, playing out as it has in a powerful family, has raised some myths and stereotypes about domestic violence. So we called Leslie Morgan Steiner, The author detailed her story as a survivor of domestic abuse in the memoir Crazy Love and in a TED Talk that has been viewed more than 10 million times. She's advocated for survivors for years as a public speaker and on the boards of organizations like the National Domestic Violence Hotline. So I asked her some common questions about abuse, starting with why some people may act as if everything is normal before eventually making allegations.
17: Denial, recantation, lying under oath, and appeasement are all survival tactics that every victim uses to protect herself and children even after divorce. It's typical in abuse cases.
15: And why?
17: The victim knows better than anybody else how dangerous an abuser is. And so it's very important to placate them and try to de-escalate and make sure that things stay as calm as possible. It's not proof that the incident didn't happen.
15: I don't want to put anyone in the position of creating some sort of hierarchy of victimhood, but I do think some people might wonder, why would somebody put up with that conduct if they had the means to leave?
17: So it is a stereotype that the people who are trapped in domestic violence tend to be living in poverty, have, quote unquote, too many children, no self-esteem, no ability to leave. But that is a myth, because what really traps you in abusive relationships is the psychology of it. I had a degree from Harvard. I had no children. I had no cultural or family pressure to stay with my abusive husband. And he was holding loaded guns to my head and strangling me on a regular basis. And still, I couldn't leave. And it wasn't until the final attack after years of abuse that I called the police. Because part of the psychology is that victims quite often see ourselves as the only person who understands the abuser, and we want to protect him.
15: When you see a story like this become public, how does it land with a survivor like yourself?
17: Well, as a domestic violence survivor and somebody who's spent the last 20 years working with victims and perpetrators, I always find these cases initially to be really chilling. But there is an upside to this, because it used to be for a very long time, you know, there was a myth that if it happened behind closed doors, we should keep it there. And that's, in fact, one of the things that Max Miller draws upon, that this is a private family manner and it should not be public spectacle. But I see the public spectacle as having an upside, because we're never going to end domestic violence and child abuse unless we talk about it openly. So that is the good side in this really sad and disturbing case.
15: Before we let you go, people listening to this conversation, people who have heard of this story, maybe thinking of someone in their own life, a family member, a friend, who is in a relationship that scares them, where they think a person is being abused. If somebody is in that situation and you don't know what to do, what's the best thing you can do?
17: If you think something is wrong, trust yourself. Find a gentle way to talk to the victim. And you don't have to say, I think you're being abused, you need help. You can just look at them and say, I'm worried about you. Something seems off in your home life. Something seems disturbing to me in your relationship. I love you and I need to know that you're okay. Just let them know that you're there, because that in itself is breaking the silence, and it's the most powerful thing that we all can do.
15: That's Leslie Morgan Steiner. She's the author of Crazy Love and other books and is a longtime activist and survivor of domestic abuse. Leslie Morgan Steiner, thanks so much.
17: Thank you so much, Michelle.
15: Let me note here that Emily Marino's spokesperson did not respond to a request for comment. A spokesperson for Max Miller said, quote, every allegation against Congressman Miller has been investigated by the authorities and none was substantiated, unquote. The Department of Homeland Security plans to give ICE officers gloves that can deliver electric shocks. Similar to a taser, they're meant to subdue a person during an arrest if officers think the person is noncompliant. The company that makes them says they are a tool for de-escalation. But as NPR's Meg Anderson reports, there are critics and they have concerns.
18: The contract for the gloves is worth up to $20 million, and it would go to a Kentucky-based company called Compliant Technologies. Its Instagram page is full of demo videos showing police officers being shocked with these things. Almost all of them fall to the ground. Some of them even cry out in pain. And that's the point. The company's website says the glove is a tool to manage someone who's agitated or combative with, quote, confidence and control.
19: I've had it used on me. It hurt. I'm a big guy. I'm 6'3", about 250 pounds. It made my knees buckle.
18: Kenneth Corey spent more than 3 decades at the New York City Police Department. He says the glove itself isn't really the problem. It's how an agency uses it.
20: Any new piece of equipment that's being introduced, you have to have strong policies that govern its use, and then you have to make sure that your people are being held accountable.
18: Without those guardrails, he says, many tools are ripe for abuse. That's what worries Noreen Shaw, a policy director with the ACLU. ICE officers have come under intense scrutiny for their use of force, including the fatal shootings of multiple people. Shaw wrote a recent report that documented widespread use of force by immigration agents.
21: The idea of arming ICE agents with limited training and a recent track record of misusing force to hand them this kind of weapon is reckless and surprising.
18: DHS told NPR in a statement that ICE always seeks to make sure its officers have the tools to safely make arrests and that they are highly trained. Compliant Technologies declined to comment. The company website says there have been no documented injuries from the glove. Right now, these electric shock gloves are being used around the country in dozens of police departments, prisons, hospitals, and some schools have signed contracts to buy the devices. Meg Anderson, NPR News.
5: This is Morning Edition from NPR News. I'm Michelle Martin.
1: And I'm Layla Faldin. And I'm Wendy Wilkinson here at WEKU. Hey, thanks for joining me this morning. Coming up on 8 o'clock on this Thursday morning. Hopefully we won't have as much rain as yesterday. We do have showers and storms in the forecast again today, though. Highs in the upper 80s. WEKU meets you where you are, whether it's on air, online, or on the WEKU mobile app. This is WEKU Richmond Lexington, WEKH Hazard, WEKC Corbin, WEKP Pineville, and WEKM Maysville. Also heard on translators W245 AS Barberville, W294 BG Frankfurt, W242 BR Harlan, W273 AY Middlesboro, and W236 AY Pikeville. 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Non-injury collisions in Lexington, DeLong Road near Bridal Ridge Lane, and the inner loop of Man O' War Boulevard at Maple Leaf. A single vehicle struck a light pole there. One lane is blocked. Other than that, traffic moving okay out there this morning. It's 8 o'clock.
5: Good morning. Fears about imported lettuce are helping lower overall grocery prices. Inflation is cooling off slightly. It's still higher than where the Federal Reserve wants it to be. It's Morning Edition from NPR News. Congressman Ro Khanna calls himself a capitalist, but says he's not afraid of being called a communist. I'm Michelle Martin.
1: And I'm Layla Faldin. He's considering a run for president and says his district, Silicon Valley, has too much of the country's wealth. Also, Democrats and Republicans in Georgia are working together to push back against more data centers where they live. And in Colombia, rescue teams are racing to find more people trapped under rubble. It's Thursday, August 13th. On this day in 1889, William Gray received a patent for the first payphone. The news is next.
22: Live from NPR News in Washington, I'm Windsor Johnston. The U.S. ambassador to Israel is condemning what he calls a horrific act of terror by Israeli settlers against Palestinians. NPR's Daniel Estrin reports the U.S. is urging Israel to remove those besieging Palestinian homes in a village in the occupied West Bank.
23: A group of settlers has camped outside Palestinian homes in the village of Kusra for days. One of the homes under siege belongs to a U.S. citizen. Palestinian families have been trapped with restricted access to food and supplies. U.S. Ambassador to Israel Mike Huckabee says the U.S. asked Israeli forces to remove the settlers, whom he called Israeli terrorists. Israeli forces dismantled the settler tent Wednesday, but detained only one Israeli, former mayor of the village, Hani Odeh. He said Thursday the settlers were still there besieging the Palestinian families in the presence of the Israeli army. This comes during a spate of settler attacks and land takeovers. Daniel Estrin, NPR News, Tel Aviv.
22: Rescue crews in western Colombia are searching for survivors after Monday's powerful earthquake. At least 265 people are dead and nearly 500 others are missing. Democrats are trying to win back control of Congress this November, but recent primaries have exposed deep divisions over the party's direction. NPR's Elena Moore reports those tensions could make it harder to hold the Democratic coalition together in close races this fall.
2: The general election is all about growing your coalition, but that only matters if Democrats show up and in full. It's clear these anti-establishment candidates are re-energizing a part of the base that has felt disconnected from the party in recent elections. But that could come at a risk of alienating other key parts of the base. And when you're looking at toss-up races this fall, Democrats can't afford to have any voter stay home.
22: NPR's Elena Moore reporting. A recent series of cyber attacks on U.S. water systems have exposed vulnerabilities in critical infrastructure. NPR's Jenna McLaughlin reports on a small town in Minnesota that was impacted.
3: Mayor Nate George of Bram, Minnesota, says he was just starting his workday on a Monday in July when he learned that a local water operator had discovered a problem with the water pump. Local teams restored the flow of water to Bram residents quickly, but learned they were just one target in what appears to be a nationwide series of cyber attacks. U.S. officials and experts believe Iran may be to blame. Here's Mayor George.
4: Bram's not being targeted. It's the internet access points.
3: Mayor George understands that small towns can now be swept up in geopolitical conflicts. Iran has targeted U.S. critical infrastructure before to send a message that its hackers can impact American citizens in their homes. Jen McLaughlin, NPR News.
22: This is NPR News in Washington.
1: It's 8:04, live from 88.9 WEKU. I'm Wendy Wilkinson. A federal ban on intoxicating hemp products will go into effect in November, but an additional month's reprieve is working its way through Congress. Capitol reporter Sylvia Goodman says Kentucky's hemp industry hopes that it means new energy to regulate instead of to ban products with THC.
6: The one-month delay was written into the continuing resolution that passed out of the U.S. Senate over the weekend. Supporters say it'll give lawmakers more time to come up with a regulatory framework instead of banning hemp products that contain more than 0.4 milligrams of THC. Katie Moyer is the owner of Processor Kentucky Hemp Works in Western Kentucky. She says the industry would contract significantly if the language goes into effect as is.
24: You don't want to have just a pure CBD-only. You want to have a mixture of cannabinoids. So it was poorly written, unless the goal was really to ban it all, in which case it was very well written.
6: GOP Senator Rand Paul supports the extension, but even more so, he says states like Kentucky have already started regulating hemp and should be allowed to continue doing so.
25: What they have in place come November is going to wipe out the hemp industry nationwide. The one-month reprieve is good, but we still need a solution.
6: Senator Mitch McConnell's spokesperson says he opposes the delay and that unregulated products will continue to harm children in the meantime. Now it's back to the House to decide if they'll agree with the Senate's changes, including the delay. I'm Sylvia Goodman in Louisville.
1: A vertical farming operation in northern Kentucky laying off more than 100 employees and closing its doors. Lily Burris has more.
26: 80 Acres Farms filed a federal notice earlier this month stating it would lay off 127 employees at its Boone County facility. In the notice, the company said it was trying to sell, but the acquisition fell through and there is no funding available to continue operations. The notice states the job losses are permanent and the company is winding down its business. In an emailed statement, 80 Acres Farms CEO Mike Zelkin says he's proud of the work the company did, which focused on vertical farming and providing clean, fresh produce. I'm Lily Burris in Richmond.
1: Former Letcher County Sheriff Sean Mickey Steins will not face a jury close to home. In an order filed this week, Special Judge Chris Corin ruled that the trial should not be held in Letcher or any neighboring county. A location will be determined later. Steins is accused of fatally shooting District Judge Kevin Mullins inside his chambers in 2024 at the Letcher County Courthouse. In addition to granting a change of venue, Judge Corin agreed to an additional mental health evaluation requested by the prosecution. Steins will also remain jailed without bond. Showers and storms again today, highs in the upper 80s, and tonight lows in the around 70 degrees. More showers tomorrow with highs around 90. It's 8:07.
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7: It's Morning Edition from NPR News. I'm Leila Fadel.
5: And I'm Michelle Martin. Good morning. There's a fire sale on lettuce right now. That was one of the highlights of this week's inflation report.
7: Lettuce producers are trying to win back grocery shoppers who are nervous after a widespread outbreak tied to iceberg lettuce from Mexico. Discounts on leafy greens are one of the factors helping to keep the overall cost of living in check.
5: NPR Scott Horsley is with us now to tell us more about this. Good morning, Scott.
8: Good morning, Michelle.
5: So tell us what's happening in the produce aisle.
8: Yeah, well, we got a new inflation report from the Labor Department this week, and it shows lettuce prices plunged more than 16% last month. It was the biggest one-month drop on record, and it's all because of that deadly cyclosporiasis outbreak that forced a recall of some imported iceberg lettuce. Since then, anxious shoppers have been steering clear of other kinds of lettuce, and food economist David Ortega of Michigan State University says a lot of suppliers are offering discounts rather than let that lettuce go to waste.
9: Retailers, you know, are going to cut prices in order to move that inventory, particularly because it's also a perishable product.
8: Produce prices tend to bounce around a lot depending on growing conditions and other factors. And, you know, lettuce prices will probably rebound once this food scare passes. But for now, there are some bargains to be found, and that helped lower grocery prices by about 0.1% last month. Now, I don't want to overstate this. Obviously, lettuce is a fairly small part of most families' overall grocery list. Ortega notes that supermarket prices in general are still up about 2.7% over the last year.
9: We're nowhere near those double-digit increases that we saw in 2022. But, you know, this is still top of mind for many consumers because what they are reacting to is the cumulative impacts of inflation.
8: Beef prices, as many people know, are still quite high compared to where they were a year ago. On the plus side, though, chicken prices are down a bit.
5: Okay, but we got to talk about gas, Scott, because high gasoline prices, everybody's talking about it. So what's happening at the gas pump?
8: Yeah, gasoline prices came down a little bit in July, as they did in June, but they are still way up compared to where they were before the war with Iran began. AAA puts the average price of regular gas today at $4.07 a gallon. It's actually been going up again in recent days. And prices could climb further in August unless there's some real progress to get oil moving more normally through the Strait of Hormuz. In big picture, this week's inflation report shows the cost of living was up 3.4% in July from a year ago. That is a smaller annual increase than the two previous months. But look, inflation is still higher than most of us would like, and that remains a challenge for the inflation fighters at the Federal Reserve.
5: And the Fed has promised repeatedly that it will get inflation under control. What is that going to take?
8: Yeah, not so long ago, investors were betting it was going to take a jump in interest rates. At their last meeting in July, Fed policymakers held their benchmark rate steady. But there were three members of the committee who voted to raise rates. One of those was Beth Hammack, the president of the Cleveland Federal Reserve Bank. Hammack later told Yahoo Finance it would be better for the central bank to act sooner rather than wait and let inflation get out of control.
10: I think about it a little bit like when you're driving your car. When you see that stop sign coming, you can either slowly pump your brakes, or if you're not paying attention, you have to jam on the brakes really fast. You know, my passengers usually prefer when I've got that gentle glide into it.
8: But this week's somewhat cooler inflation report could prompt the Fed to coast a little bit longer and see if inflation continues to moderate. Right now, that's the way a lot of investors are betting.
5: That is NPR's Scott Horsley. Scott, thank you.
8: You're welcome.
7: For more on the latest inflation data and what it means for consumers, we're joined by Caleb Silver. He's the editor-in-chief of the finance website Investopedia. Good morning, Caleb. Welcome to the program.
12: Good to be with you.
7: So inflation has cooled a bit, but the cost of living is still 3.4% higher than it was last year. Do you think that number will keep going down?
12: I think it may stay kind of where it is, but if you ask most American households, is inflation at 3.4%? They're going to say that feels kind of low given the fact that the price of everything that we kind of need to spend money on continues to rise or just not fall that dramatically, and we're feeling it every single week, whether we're filling up at the gas pump or we're buying groceries. Everything just feels more expensive than it did last year, but certainly a lot more expensive than it did several years ago. So it's just mounting inflation year over year, month after month, and it doesn't seem to want to go away.
7: Now, we heard about this drop in price on lettuce because of this extenuating circumstance. Did anything else, though, stand out to you in this report?
12: Well, lettuce can't live alone on lettuce. So
7: right.
12: If you look at some of the other things that have dropped, it's things like used cars and trucks and potentially medical care commodities. But when we're talking about the things that we have to buy, right, the needs that we buy on a week-in, week-out basis, those continue to remain sticky high. And I think retailers have figured out that price elasticity is kind of here to stay. We're used to paying these higher prices, and they have higher input prices themselves. So they've been able to pass it on to consumers, and we continue to spend even though we're going deeper into debt to do it.
7: Now, a lot of this has to do with the war in Iran. Gas prices are extremely high for Americans. But even if that ends tomorrow, how long do you think it will take for prices to start coming down?
12: You see it at the pump within a week or 2 weeks, and gas prices and oil prices in general have a way of rocketing up higher and then dropping like a feather. But roll the tape back to 2019. I know that's 7 years ago, but price increases have been super dramatic in things like groceries, which are up 33% since then, shelters up 35%, family health insurance up 38%. Mm. So all the things that used to feel like we could be affordable have risen in price, and plane tickets that used to cost $350 are now $450. And I think we've gotten used to those higher prices, and so have the companies that sell us those services and goods.
7: The Fed hasn't raised rates yet, even though inflation is higher than it would like. Why?
12: Because raising rates right now, especially when the job market seems vulnerable, and we learned that in July's jobs report, would probably have the opposite impact. That could actually spur inflation or at least slow the labor market. So the Fed's in a tricky place here. Kevin Warsh, the new Fed chair, says the Fed is very singularly focused on inflation, keeping it down or bringing it down to 2%. Well, we've had 64 straight months of inflation over 2%, and I don't think anybody really feels like we'll ever get back down to 2%. So if prices fall dramatically, then we have disinflation or potentially deflation, and that's a sign that the economy's in really bad shape. So the Fed's in a tricky spot here and seems to want to wait and see what the financial markets do before it makes its next move.
7: Do you think White House pressure is playing any role in the decisions that the Fed is making?
12: Well, Kevin Warsh says the Fed will remain independent, but we know the president would like lower interest rates for a variety of reasons. But right now, lowering rates or raising rates seems like a tricky move either way. If you raise rates right now, you're going to make it borrowing costs even harder for companies who will probably not hire as much or start to trim jobs. So they're in a tricky spot there. In terms of prices, well, sometimes the cure for higher prices is higher prices. Eventually, consumers and businesses tap out. We haven't reached that point yet. We continue to spend. We feel terrible about it, but we're just driving ourselves deeper into credit card debt, and household balance sheets are actually in decent shape compared to, say, where we were back in the great financial crisis.
7: Well, make that make sense. When you say everything's more expensive, it's feeling terrible for Americans, but they're still spending and balance sheets are okay?
12: Yeah, balance sheets are okay, even though we're driving ourselves deeper into debt, but we don't have the type of people to defaulting on their mortgages, defaulting on their car payments. That's starting to rise a little bit, but it's not in red alert territory. So you feel the pressure, and people feel terrible if you listen to consumer sentiment, if you listen to consumer expectations, but we still continue to spend. A lot of that is driven by the wealthier households, but all households are sort of forced to spend into this higher price regime that we've been in for, as I said, 64 months.
7: Do you worry about any other pinch points in the coming months if the cost of living keeps going up?
12: Yeah, if the cost of living keeps going up and people are not able to get by week after week, you're going to see people starting to default on their credit card loans, starting to default on their mortgages, and that could send the economy into a tailspin. Right now, we're heading into slower growth with higher prices, and that's stagflation. That was the 1970s. It's not extreme yet, but it could get there.
7: Caleb Silver is editor-in-chief of Investopedia. Thank you, Caleb, for your time and your insights.
12: Thank you.
5: White House Press Secretary Karoline Leavitt is leaving her position at the end of the month. She's the youngest person to have served in the role, and Leavitt says she's leaving to spend more time with her two young children. Her departure comes as Trump and his party are facing dipping poll numbers ahead of the midterms. NPR's Deepa Shivaram has more.
11: Since January of last year, almost every time the briefing room's blue doors slid open, White House Press Secretary Karoline Leavitt was stepping up to the podium.
13: Good afternoon, everybody. How are we? Good to see all of you. Earlier this year, the 28-year-old went on maternity leave after giving birth to her second child. Now, a mother of two kids under the age of three, Leavitt is leaving the White House to spend time with her family. In a post online, she called the decision to leave bittersweet. Trump called Leavitt one of his, quote, most trusted aides and said she would now serve as a top outside advisor as Republicans gear up for the midterm elections in November. Leavitt first started working for Trump at the end of his first administration. She also unsuccessfully ran for Congress in her home state of New Hampshire. Later, she worked for Trump's super PAC before coming on to his 2024 campaign as national press secretary. At the White House, Leavitt oversaw a lot of change.
14: We welcome independent journalists, podcasters, social media influencers, and content creators to apply for credentials to cover this White House.
13: The White House welcomed new media outlets, many of which are supportive of the president. In an unprecedented move, they also restricted access for the Associated Press and barred journalists from parts of the West Wing. In her departure announcement, she said she, quote, relished in holding the liberal media accountable. Leavitt would often accuse journalists of bias or dishonesty during briefings while staunchly defending the president and his agenda. Here she is in March, weeks after Trump and Israel launched a war against Iran.
14: There's been a lot of misreporting and intellectual dishonesty from the American media on why President Trump decided to launch this operation.
13: Trump was often complimentary of his press secretary, calling her a superstar. Last year, when Hungarian Prime Minister Viktor Orban visited the White House, Orban joked that he wanted Leavitt to come work for him.
15: You know what? That's a very good decision you just made. Please don't leave us, Caroline.
13: It has not yet been announced who will replace Leavitt, though while she was on maternity leave, several cabinet officials filled in to brief the press. Deepa Shivaram, NPR News, The White House.

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1: It's 8:19, live from 88.9 WEKU. I'm Wendy Wilkinson. The former director of a Kentucky State Police youth camp is charged with stealing funds from the nonprofit. Lisa Autry has more.
2: Former Trooper Jonathan Bivin was indicted August 6 by a Clinton County grand jury on theft by unlawful taking involving more than $10,000. An investigation began in 2024 into funds belonging to Trooper Island while Bevin was head of the program. Trooper Island is a free summer camp for disadvantaged youth that takes place on Dale Hollow Lake. Glasgow attorney Ken Garrett is representing Bivin and says the former trooper didn't have sole oversight of the funds.
3: There was several people who had access to the finances of Trooper Island, whether it be benefits, the credit card, or the accounts there at Trooper Island.
2: Bivin retired from KSP in 2024 and currently works as a public safety officer at the Louisville Airport. A spokeswoman says he was placed on leave with pay last Friday. Bivin is scheduled for arraignment September 10th. The felony charge carries a punishment of 5 to 10 years in prison if convicted. I'm Lisa Autry in Bowling Green.
1: And it looks like in Lexington right now, traffic moving relatively okay. We've still got that non-injury accident, the long road near Bridle Ridge Lane. Showers and storms are in the forecast for the state again today. Hopefully not quite as bad as it was yesterday, although we could see some heavy rain in some areas right now. A little bit of light rain at 71 degrees in Lexington at 821. It is 72 degrees in Corbin. 70 degrees, a little fog in Middlesboro and Pikeville, showers and 71 degrees right now. 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
0: 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I'm Michelle Martin.
1: I'm Layla Faldin.
6: And I'm Steve Inskeep. Democratic Representative Ro Khanna is not shy about preparing to run for president.
7: You know, they said Lincoln had an engine of ambition that knew no rest. So I don't apologize for ambition. The question is it ambition for a public purpose?
6: He would be running as a progressive, which he discussed on the NPR video program Newsmakers.
8: Should Democrats nominate a more progressive candidate in 2028 than they have in the past?
7: Yes. But what does that mean? It means we need America's next New Deal. I believe we need an economic realignment in this country.
6: Ro Khanna is less prominent than other Californians who might run for president, Kamala Harris, Gavin Newsom. But he has raised his profile for years, involving himself in issues ranging from the Epstein files to taxing billionaires. And his aspirations come as Democratic moderates and progressives battle for the party's future. Khanna represents Silicon Valley, home of trillion-dollar companies. He says he's for the Valley's enterprise and against its inequality.
7: Is that the country we want? That one-third of the nation's wealth is in my district?
6: He'd like to raise that question in a national campaign, though his wing of the party will first face a test. The political left is running candidates in high-profile races this fall. One of them is Abdul El-Sayed, running for Senate in Michigan. I suggested to Khanna that Michigan's election might reveal if a progressive could win the presidential swing state of Michigan in 2028. He disagreed.
7: I love Abdul's candidacy. I've endorsed him. I don't think any statewide race is a test on national prospects. By that logic, we would have had President Jeb Bush or President DeSantis. What matters...
8: But it's a state that Democrats must win.
7: Yes.
8: If he can't carry it, that might say something.
7: Well, but, you know, I do think he's going to win, but I believe what we need is Abdul's clarity on Medicare for all, Abdul's clarity on not having foreign wars, but also what I call economic patriotism, a strategy of industrial economic development, a strategy of new trade schools. The American people will look at a number of great candidates and they'll say, who can lead this country for the future? Who's going to deliver economic prosperity? Who can lead us around the world? And that's a very personal, deep bar that someone has to cross that is not the ChatGPT calculus of what swing state someone is winning.
8: There's been an interesting evolution in President Trump's rhetoric. Recently, he's moved on to calling you all communists.
9: The communists want to take their ruinous and deadly ideology of misery and squalor to every state in America, but we're not
8: going to
9: let them.
8: Which may sound absurd to you, but Republicans have often picked out a label like that and repeated it and repeated it and repeated it, and then it turned out to stick. Are you concerned about that?
7: Labels usually don't matter in American politics, in my view. I mean,
8: Are you kidding me?
7: We've been calling the guy a fascist for 10 years, and he's won two terms. Communist, fascist. Well, here's what people care about. What are you going to do for them?
8: Ro Khanna is the son of Indian immigrants, an official in President Obama's administration, and, he says, a capitalist. He says he wants to save capitalism from itself. For a decade, he has represented a very liberal district where some of the biggest tech leaders turned out to support President Trump.
7: There are a number of reasons for that. First, they want no regulation on AI. They want no regulation on cryptocurrencies. They want to be seen as the founders of civilization, carrying civilization on their back, where they're trying for immortality and think of themselves almost as demigods, the Peter Thiels and the Elon Musks. It's an arrogance.
8: If you think about someone like Mark Zuckerberg or some other tech executives who showed up at the president's inauguration, do you think they're just blowing with the wind?
7: Yes. I think there's opportunism.
8: Meaning if the wind blows differently, they will be different for the next president.
7: Yes. Now, whether the next president wants them or not is a different question. But my view is what we should mobilize these technology leaders to do is to invest in America. Let's make sure that we have a federal jobs program. If you're a young person graduating high school or college and you're having a difficulty getting a job, why don't we hire people for 4 years to rebuild communities, rebuild this country, and then defend employee jobs with bargaining? We need truck drivers on trucks. The idea of just having self-driving trucks with no truck drivers or planes without pilots is the wrong way to develop an economy. We want to be improving worker productivity, not displacing it.
8: Is there any Silicon Valley leader or billionaire whose move to the right actually surprised you?
7: Elon. I mean, Elon Musk blurred my first book when I came out of the Obama administration. I've known him for years. And it's this lack of social obligation. You know, I was in New York. I saw the Rockefeller Center, whatever else you think of about Rockefeller. You know, he funded the university I went to, University of Chicago. He funded all of these public libraries and museums. So did Carnegie. And you look at his plaque that was in the sort of Rockefeller Center, and he talks about how he's just a custodian of the money, and he really will be judged by his public impact. And you don't have today's founders creating libraries and universities. I mean, they're trying for their own immortality. They're trying to get to Mars. There's not a sense that they need to care about what happens in Lordstown, Ohio.
8: Elon Musk has actively said there is no effective way for me to give away my money for the public good. He doesn't think that that's really practical.
7: Well, he doesn't think that it's necessary. In other words, these people, someone said to me, which was such an insight, they said, these folks would have been the conquerors in a different era. They think that Elon Musk having this money, Zuckerberg having this money, Peter Thiel having this money, that they're going to carry American civilization on their backs. And it's dangerous.
8: You represent part of the country that has a huge economic growth, as you mentioned, that also terrifies a lot of people. And I think even including some people in the tech world themselves wonder about the end of humanity or the end of democracy. I don't know if you have those fears or not, but I'd like to ask in the biggest way possible, what terrifies you? What keeps you up at night?
7: That we're at a breaking point in America, and that if we don't do something dramatically different, we may break. And I tell people all the time, I'm 49 years old. I'm about to turn 50. I'm the nice guy. I just want a new social contract. Have you met these folks in their 30s? They want pitchforks and torches.
8: Ro Khanna, thanks. It's been a pleasure talking with you.
7: Thank you.
8: The California lawmaker spoke on the NPR video program Newsmakers. You can watch our discussion of data centers and Jeffrey Epstein. The video is on the NPR app and on YouTube. This is NPR News.
1: This is 88.9 WEKU. Hey, thanks for joining me this morning. I'm Wendy Wilkinson, coming up on 8:30, and we've got more to come on Morning Edition. In about 10 minutes or so, Georgia is now home to more than 270 data centers, and opposition to those is uniting citizens across partisan lines.
10: People, we're going to have to come together. You're going to have to sit beside people that don't look like you because we all drink water and we're all on the same aquifer.
1: How one community in Southwest Georgia is uniting. We're going to talk about that coming up in about 10 minutes here on WEKU. We've got a couple of accidents in Lexington, Spears Road near Tate's Creek. Another vehicle struck a tree. And we've got an accident DeLong Road near Bridal Ridge Lane. We've also got an accident, it looks like, out on on the Burke Combs Parkway out near Winchester at mile marker 3. It's 8:30.
11: Live from NPR News in Washington, I'm Dave Mattingly. Inflation in the U.S. economy remains an issue for millions of Americans. A report out this week from the Labor Department showed consumer prices in July were up 3.4% compared to the same month a year earlier. The annual inflation rate dipped slightly, but it remains well above the Federal Reserve's annual target of 2%. NPR's Scott Horsley says the unresolved war with Iran continues to weigh on oil and gasoline prices.
12: Gasoline prices came down a little bit in July, as they did in June, but they are still way up compared to where they were before the war with Iran began. AAA puts the average price of regular gas today at $4.07 a gallon. It's actually been going up again in recent days. And prices could climb further in August unless there's some real progress to get oil moving more normally through the Strait of Hormuz.
11: Last week, the Labor Department reported employers in the U.S. shed 23,000 jobs in July, making it less likely the Federal Reserve will raise interest rates at its September meeting. More than 400,000 homes and businesses in Indiana, Ohio, and Illinois are still without power this morning because of this week's severe storms in the Midwest. More than a dozen states, from Texas to North Carolina, are under heat warnings and advisories. Some areas could see afternoon highs at or near 100 today. 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
13: This is Think History. I'm Bill Goodman. As Kentuckians contemplated independence from Virginia, they had quite an asset in George Nicholas, a noted attorney, friend and colleague of James Madison, and a member of the Virginia Convention that ratified the U.S. Constitution. Nicholas, born in Williamsburg, Virginia, either in 1743 or 1754, arrived in Kentucky in 1788, settling near Danville. He was called the brightest luminary in Kentucky's 1792 Constitutional Convention, not for oratorical skills, but for his knowledge of law. Although chosen as the new state's first attorney general, Nicholas resigned the post 6 months later to manage his growing land acquisitions, as well as a Bath County iron furnace. He later moved to Lexington, where he practiced law and provided instruction to such prominent future Kentucky lawyers as John Rowan, Martin D. Hardin, and John H. Davis. When a law school was established at Transylvania University in 1799, Nicholas became its first professor, but died soon afterward.
14: Think History is a production of Kentucky Humanities, where we've been telling Kentucky's story for 54 years. Learn more at kyhumanities.org.
1: Good morning. This is WEKU. It is 8:33. Stick around for more to come. We've got the Marketplace Morning Report coming up in about 20 minutes. The Treasury Department changing regulations on what types of businesses have to list their owners with the government. The Trump administration repealing a rule that it says was an onerous reporting requirement. It was put in place by the Biden administration to help prevent money laundering. We're going to look at the impact of the Treasury's move. That's coming up later this morning on the Marketplace Morning Report. Once again, traffic in Spears Road near Tate's Creek Road. We've got a non-injury collision. Also, DeLong Road near Bridal Ridge Lane. Showers and storms again today. Hopefully not quite as bad as it was yesterday out there. And we've got our highs will be in the upper 80s. Right now, a little bit of light rain in Lexington, 71 degrees. Maysville, it's cloudy and 69. We've got 71 degrees with showers in Pikeville right now. It's mostly cloudy and 71 in Georgetown at 834.
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15: It's Morning Edition from NPR News. I'm Leila Fadel.
16: And I'm Michelle Martin. Good morning. In Colombia, the clock is ticking.
15: After Monday's powerful earthquake that killed more than 260 people, each day that goes by means the chances of finding survivors drop.
16: Nearly 500 people are still missing. Reporter John Otis is in Cali. That's a city in western Colombia that was one of the hardest hit by the quake. And he's with us now once again. John, good morning.
17: Good morning, Michelle.
16: So it's been 3 days since the earthquake struck. You've been there for much of that time. Are search and rescue teams still going to be able to find survivors?
17: Yes, that's very much possible. I've spoken with rescue workers elsewhere who've pulled people out of collapsed buildings after 6 days. One factor is climate, and here in Cali, the warm weather could help trapped people stay alive. That said, Colombian officials know they're in a race against the clock. At a news conference yesterday, Cali Mayor Alejandro Eder said they have identified 7 sites in the earthquake zone where they have the best chance to save people. Let's listen.
18: Necesitamos mucho orden en las 7 zonas de rescate. Necesitamos mucho silencio. Necesitamos espacio para que los caninos de...
17: So here the mayor is calling on Cali residents to avoid the disaster zone so as not to create traffic jams or to get in the way of rescue teams. Another reason is that workers inside the building need silence so they can use their listening devices to detect signs of life.
16: Can you tell us more about these search and rescue teams?
17: Well, most are from Colombia, which has a fairly robust civil defense system, but search and rescue teams have also arrived from the U.S., Mexico, and other countries. You also see hundreds of volunteers doing the backbreaking work of removing rubble. I met one of them, a software developer from Cali. His name was Andres Cifuentes. He spent the past 2 days cutting through rebar and pulling chunks of concrete from a collapsed building. And as you'll hear, we kept our voices down to avoid disturbing the search teams listening for survivors.
19: ¿Qué tan difícil son las condiciones acá?
20: No, está complicado. En la mayoría del edificio cayó una losa sobre la otra y no quedaron casi...
17: Cifuentes is telling me that all 5 floors of this particular building collapsed right on top of one another, and that leaves little space for survivors. But he also vows not to give up.
16: You mentioned Cali's mayor. You were able to spend some time with him during these recovery efforts.
17: Yes, I tagged along with Mayor Alejandro Eyre as he visited a food distribution center. There he consoled quake victims who had lost their homes and thanked people arriving with donations. He looked pretty beat, but he actually sounded optimistic. For example, he thinks the city will get a lot of money from the national government to rebuild homes, hospitals, and the 167 schools that were knocked down.
18: You can sit down and start crying, or you can see it as a huge opportunity to rebuild 167

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3: On the next Fresh Air, Colman Domingo spent decades in the theater tending bar between shows. Now he's up for two Emmys for a comedy and a drama series. He'll talk about Euphoria, playing Joe Jackson, and working with a team of comedians in the Four Seasons.

0: It's 11:38. Thanks for joining us for 1A on 88.9 WEKU. Be sure to stick around. This show continues until 1 o'clock. 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
4: Back to our conversation in a moment, but first, we'd love your help with what's coming up on Monday. We'll talk about President Trump's personal wealth and how it's grown over his second term in office. The latest financial disclosures from the White House show that Trump family businesses earned more than $2 billion in 2025, more than triple his reported income from the year before. Most of those gains came from the family's cryptocurrency ventures.

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1: It's about a minute before 12 o'clock at 88.9 WEKU. Thanks for joining us. 1A begins again after a check of headline news.
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0: I'm Dr. Anthony Lizerwitz, and this is Climate Connections. As the climate warms, many areas are experiencing more extremely hot days. And in places unaccustomed to the heat, people are often unprepared.
1: Our challenge in Vermont is that people are well-equipped and well-informed about what to do during the cold times, but not so much during the hot times.
0: Jared Ulmer is with the Vermont Department of Health.
1: For the last decade or two, we've started to get these heat waves of 90 plus, approaching 100 for a couple days in a row.
0: He says many people's bodies are not acclimated to those temperatures, especially in the early summer, so they're more susceptible to heat-related illness. And many homes and buildings lack air conditioning, so people cannot escape the heat indoors.
1: We see a lot of impact in the indoor environment. Most of our heat-related deaths in Vermont actually occur inside of people's homes.
0: The dangers are greatest for older adults and people with chronic health conditions. To help protect people, Ulmer's department provides a map of community cooling centers and publishes information in 12 languages about the signs of heat-related illness, ways to stay safe, and how to care for others who are vulnerable, so Vermonters are better prepared as temperatures rise in the region. Climate Connections is produced by the Yale Center for Environmental Communication. 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
3: Let's get back to our conversation about friendship breakups and why they can be just as significant as romantic heartbreak. We're talking to journalist Raina Cohen, psychologist and professor Marissa Franco, and therapist Gina Maffa. There's still time to add your voice to our discussion. What questions do you have about how to navigate the end of a friendship? Email us at 1a@wamu.org. We're getting really interesting questions from people who are listening to our conversation. David writes, I'm a gay man married to a woman for 25 years. I came out to her before we got engaged. My need for male friends, including other gay men, is very important, but things get complex with my wife's jealousies with time and emotional investment, leading me to end some of my friendships in the past, and it's been painful. She doesn't know all the details about my friends now. These dynamics cause some emotional tensions with me. Do you have any insights to navigating these complexities? Gina, I'll come to you on that. That's a very complex situation.
4: Yeah, it certainly is. And I think there's probably a lot of dynamics in the communication since the start. You know, it's what are our expectations when we get into relationships?

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4: Coming up on Eastern Standard, know those big multinational trade deals we hear about from Washington now and then?
5: We're talking about a very, very dramatic impact over just a very short one generation devastation of the mountains because of this World Trade Agreement.
4: How granting China permanent normal trade relations wrecked the American dream for many Appalachian communities. And speaking of that vision,
6: I was thinking a lot about the concept of the American dream when I sat down to write Returns and Exchanges.
4: Mount Sterling native Kayla Ray Whitaker on her latest novel. We hear about the work to keep things relevant at the Kentucky Historical Society and answer the question,
7: why does this matter to me?
4: And you'll meet Josh Hamilton, the Lexington Chamber Chorale's new artistic director and conductor.
8: Every voice, while they sing the same vocal range, has its unique timbre, has its unique tonal qualities, and melding those sounds together to form the homogeneous sound of a choir is always exciting.
4: Coming up after the news.
9: Live from NPR News in Washington, I'm Louise Schiavone. Conditions aboard the USS Abraham Lincoln, which is deployed in the Middle East, are in hot focus. The aircraft carrier has now logged more than 200 straight days at sea amid reports of dwindling food supplies and overall deteriorating living conditions aboard. Top House Armed Services Committee Democrat Seth Moulton tells NPR's All Things Considered he's unable to verify reports that some sailors have tried to jump overboard, but in general, he's charging the Trump administration has now established a pattern of failing to protect troops in the region.
10: This is the second or third report of the administration ignoring the welfare of our troops. The first coming out of Kuwait when numerous troops were killed because they were not given adequate protection for Iranian drone attacks. And so this is a continued pattern with this administration. And it lays bare the fact, yet again, that they clearly had no plan going into this war with Iran and have absolutely no clue how to get out of it.
9: Democratic lawmakers are calling for an investigation. Defense Secretary Pete Hegseth says these reports are, quote, completely misrepresented. The U.S. ambassador to Israel is condemning what he calls a horrific act of terror by Israeli settlers against Palestinians. NPR's Daniel Estrin has details.
11: A group of settlers has camped outside Palestinian homes in the village of Kusra for days. One of the homes under siege belongs to a U.S. citizen. Palestinian families have been trapped with restricted access to food and supplies. U.S. Ambassador to Israel Mike Huckabee says the U.S. asked Israeli forces to remove the settlers, whom he called Israeli terrorists. Israeli forces dismantled the settler tent Wednesday, but detained only one Israeli, former mayor of the village, Hani Odeh. He said Thursday the settlers were still there besieging the Palestinian families in the presence of the Israeli army. This comes during a spate of settler attacks and land takeovers. Daniel Estrin, NPR News, Tel Aviv.
9: Wholesale inflation cooled last month. NPR's Scott Horsley has more.
7: Prices at the wholesale level are climbing more slowly now, much like prices at the retail level. A new report from the Labor Department shows wholesale prices in July were up 4.7% from a year ago. That's a smaller annual increase than the 5.5% jump for the 12 months ending in June. Wholesale prices were flat between June and July. The news is likely to be welcomed by inflation fighters at the Federal Reserve, although prices are still climbing faster than the central bank would like. Investors are betting the Fed will feel less pressure to raise interest rates when policymakers meet next month. Still, bond markets are signaling that other interest rates on things like mortgages may go higher. Scott Horsley, NPR News, Washington.
9: Wall Street at this hour, the S&P 500 up 44 points. This is NPR. Polls have opened in a local election in eastern England that pits the far-right anti-immigrant lawmaker Nigel Farage against a comedian in a trash bin costume. NPR's Lauren Freyer reports on one of the most unusual races in recent British history.
12: With Nigel Farage under campaign finance investigation, his mainstream rivals are boycotting this race. Dozens of joke candidates have registered to run, though, including Count Binface.
13: Intergalactic space warrior.
12: He claims to be from an alien planet and wears a cape with a garbage bin on his head. He vows to build one affordable house, make arcade games easier to win, and cut your taxes while raising everyone else's. NPR asked him where he is on the political spectrum.
13: Well, I am the galactic center.
14: Could you put that in, like, American political terms?
13: Yes. I'm the galactic center and everything.
12: Binface's real name is John Harvey, an Oxford-educated comedian. Polls show he could get around 20% of the vote, reflecting people's disillusion with politics. Lauren Freyer, NPR News, London.
9: A crime scene has been established at the Dutch port of Rotterdam, where an explosion has left at least one person dead, several injured. The port is Europe's biggest. Authorities say late this morning, local time, local emergency services reported a major power failure at the port, with a transformer catching fire for unknown reasons. The explosion occurred at a refinery and fuel terminal run by Gunvor Energy in an industrial section of the port. Multiple energy companies are based there. I'm Louise Schiavone, NPR News, Washington.
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16: Welcome to Eastern Standard, produced by WEKU and Dynamics Productions. I'm Tom Martin. Thanks for joining us. For much of the 20th century, communities across Appalachia and the Appalachian foothills were sustained not only by coal, but also by furniture plants, textile mills, apparel shops, steel, glass, machinery, and other forms of manufacturing. Those jobs built homes, supported churches, kept schools and ball fields going, and gave young people a reason to stay. James Branscombe grew up on a farm near the furniture town of Galax in Carroll County, Virginia, close enough, he writes, to know what a furniture town sounds like and what it smells like, cut oak and poplar, lacquer, lumber trucks rolling past his home. But along came a wave of deindustrialization that Branscombe links in large part to one consequential policy decision, granting China permanent normal trade relations, and bringing China into the World Trade Organization. It was sold in Washington as opportunity. In many Appalachian communities, Branscombe writes, it arrived as something closer to a foreclosure notice. His new essay is titled The Dragon Comes to the Mountains. James Branscombe joins us now.
17: Thanks, Tom. Delighted to be with you again.
16: So when many of us think about Appalachia's economic decline, we think first of coal. But your essay notes that coal is just part of the story. What do we misunderstand when we reduce Appalachian economic pain to the collapse of coal?
17: That's a very good point, Tom. You know, if you think about it, there are only about, I think, 12,000 working coal miners now in West Virginia and almost none in southeastern Kentucky. And the unemployment across the region as a whole is actually greater in things like textiles and furniture, jobs that were lost when the U.S. allowed China into the World Trade Organization. And my community back home, at one point, Great Lakes, Virginia, had six furniture plants operating. Today, there's only one, and it's a specialty manufacturer. Basically, what happened was within a period of just a decade, China took over the furniture manufacturing business for the world. And it wasn't just something China did. It was something that the executives of the furniture industry wanted to do. They wanted to substitute cheap labor in China for more expensive labor in the mountains. But the net result that they didn't see, the second order effect, was China put them out of business. And it happened not only to furniture, it happened in textiles. It happened, importantly, also in a lot of key industrial manufacturing businesses like glass manufacturing in the state of West Virginia. It resulted in the closure of Weirton Steel in Wheeland, West Virginia, that employed 13,000 people. So we're talking about a very, very dramatic impact over just a very short one-generation devastation of the mountains because of this World Trade Agreement.
16: President Clinton and others who were in favor of this argued that China would lower its barriers while the United States lowered none of its own. And on paper, that sounded great, sounded like a win. What did that argument miss about regions like Appalachia?
17: There has been a study before the agreement was signed done by the Appalachian Regional Commission that basically pointed out that the industries in the U.S. that were most vulnerable to Chinese competition were in Appalachia. And that warning was ignored. A study was put on the shelf, but no one did anything about it. Clinton had said it would be a 100-0 win for the U.S. They were projecting through the Agriculture Department that there would be a $2 billion windfall for soybean and other crop farmers. All of that, of course, went to the Midwest and Appalachia, so many of its industries devastated. Not only the low-wage textile mills that had moved down from New England to avoid the unions, but to highly unionized factories in West Virginia that had steel workers and glass manufacturing that made the China that, you know, we had in dinner plates all over the U.S., those businesses closed within a decade as well.
16: You touched on this just a second ago. It's an important point that offshoring wasn't just imposed by China. And as you mentioned, some North Carolina furniture executives actually went looking for cheaper production in China and, as you put it, turned their suppliers into their replacements. So what does that complicate about the usual political story around one of these things?
17: Once it's carefully thought through for, because the executives that were supporting this were, you know, the technology industry in particular and the farm lobby, no one was speaking up about what might happen to the industries in the mountains. And the short-sighted effect of furniture executives not thinking through what China could do. China almost immediately replaced everything except the very high-end manufacturing. There's only one furniture manufacturing plant left in Galax today, and it manufactures extremely high-end bedroom furniture that China can't produce quite as well as the U.S. can. So it wasn't a carefully thought through economic analysis.
16: North Carolina wound up losing more than half of its furniture manufacturing jobs between 1999 and 2009, and China's wood furniture exports to the United States grew from $241 million in 1994 to $4.2 billion in 2004. That's more than a 17-fold increase. So what happened to these towns in that decade?
17: It was just layoff after layoff after layoff. The plant where my father worked in Pulaski, Virginia, laid off, I think, initially 100 people, and then they finally closed and laid off 200 people. It was a slow drip, and the executives didn't know what was happening to them. And everybody was still saluting the benefits. Walmart was one of the great beneficiaries of this agreement. The Economic Policy Institute estimates that Walmart alone was responsible, because it was buying so much from China, was responsible for the layoff of 400,000 workers in the U.S. Obviously, the benefit to all of us who shop at Walmart was we got, you know, a few dollars off of everything that we purchased there. But the net result in Appalachia was, you know, the complete loss of jobs and income and the tax base of the communities.
16: So when people in eastern Kentucky and southern West Virginia, southwest Virginia, say everything seemed to kind of go at once, coal, textiles, steel, small manufacturing, they're not imagining that, are they? That is what happened.
17: Yes. China became the main importer of metallurgical coal because it, you know, basically took over the world's steel industries. And, you know, that coal industry, much like the furniture industry, didn't think it all the way through. It was a blessing because they had so much new business, but China became such a dominant supplier that they basically dictated what was going to happen in the marketplace. And the metallurgical coal industry in eastern Kentucky, for example, the primary metallurgical coal seam in eastern Kentucky is the Elkhorn seam that runs from Floyd County over through Letcher County. It basically, all those mines in Pike County and Letcher County just shut down because there was no market left. A similar thing happened to the Pocahontas coal seam that runs from Williamson, West Virginia, across to Bluefield. Some of the mines were able to stay open, but many of them closed. So we, Southern West Virginia and McDowell County in particular, become sort of the poster child of the new poverty around Appalachia.
16: The essay that you've written is deeply reported, and it's extensive, and so I really urge our listener to find it on your Substack. But one of the most bracing parts of the essay, as far as I'm concerned, is your insistence that the bargain with China did buy something. Americans got cheaper furniture, cheaper clothing, electronics, toys, a generation of consumer abundance. But the gains were spread thin while the losses were concentrated, in particular towns, mills, and families. So is the uncomfortable truth that many Americans benefited from a bargain whose costs were paid heavily by places like Appalachia?
17: That's exactly what happened. All the analyses that are done by the Congressional Research Services and others in the Office of Management and Budget said that Trade Agreement Support Act was a total failure. You know, what most people in the mountains got was a retraining voucher and an unemployment check. We simply weren't prepared as a nation to take care of the mountains. And it's remarkable because we have such a history of taking care of other people. You know, in 2008, we bailed out the U.S. banks. You know, we've done these awesome trade impact bills for farmers, billions and billions of dollars to support the Midwest farmers over the years. We've just never done it for the Appalachian region.
16: Well, was a lot of this based on just an assumption that people would and could retrain, be willing to relocate and to reattach themselves to a new economy? You add that a community is not a spreadsheet that rebalances on command.
17: The impact across the mountains was, you know, terrifically psychological. There simply weren't options for people to find a job, even if they're retrained for one. Because in so many of the towns in the mountains, we had a mono economy, meaning we were dependent on the textile mill or the furniture plant or the coal mine. So being retrained for a job that didn't exist is part of what has been called the deaths of despair across the region. It's one of the background contributors to the opioid epidemic we've had. Maybe most dramatically, it's been a contribution to changing the politics of the region, you know. At one point, West Virginia was the most unionized state in the U.S. It's now one of the least unionized. It's become a right-to-work state. It's totally dominated in the legislature and the governor's office by Republicans. And we went in Eastern Kentucky from, a very solidly Democratic area that elected Carl Perkins, who was responsible for so very many important things for the Appalachian region, to a 70% vote for Trump and the Republican Party.
16: Your essay does not end in despair, though. You write about Hickory, for example, remaking itself around fiber optic cable. As you've mentioned, surviving furniture makers moving upscale, upmarket. A circular textile hub in Morganton, or even a major greenhouse in your own Carroll County. These are real green shoots coming up, you say, but they shouldn't be oversold. What gives you cautious hope here?
17: Several of these green shoots are quite dramatic and quite innovative. The tomato growing enterprise in Carroll County, for example, in 1 year after opening, they are a major shipper of a brand of tomatoes. It's going to be, I think, more successful than the App Harvest enterprise that started out in Moorhead, Kentucky a few years ago and failed. The experiment in Hickory is, it's locally based innovation. Corning had a plant there, and thanks to the executives there and the local workers, they've become a high-end manufacturer of fiber optic cable. And similar things are happening in other areas of the mountains. So it's, it's taken 25 years after the passage of the World Trade Organization agreement for these things to happen. So it's been a slow recovery. There are certainly, new opportunities to the mountains as the, in the U.S., we grow more than half of our fruit and vegetables in California, and the Colorado River is in the process of drying up. So there's big opportunities in agricultural and big opportunities in other industries as climate change affects other regions more than it does Appalachia. So I don't despair about what's happening. It's just that the history is an important lesson about how alert we have to be, the changes that are going to happen. You know, one of the things I've written we need to be very alert about is what's happening with data centers around the mountains. They're being sold as a new heaven, like prisons were sold as the new heavenly thing a few decades ago.
16: So I guess we look to the past to understand what's happening in the present and the future.
17: That's right. We need to fully understand. So we have people who are forward-thinking and leadership who can see the second-order effects down the road from some of these things.
16: All right. James Branscombe is the author of The Dragon Comes to the Mountains, and I strongly recommend that you read it. It's an essay on Substack about China, trade, furniture towns, coal fields, labor politics.
18: This is 88.9 WEKU. We apologize. We're now going to this week's Eastern Standard, already in progress.
19: So there are two things at play here. The first is we keep on communicating with that voter until we determine that they have then become likely to vote in a particular election. And then we no longer contact them for elections such as that. So we're always making an election-specific determination as to whether one of these environmentalists is likely to vote or not. And it's important to keep going back at those voters because we often think of the act of voting as being sort of a one-time, almost cost-benefit analysis. Mm-hmm. Like a voter will decide whether they want to vote or not based on particular things having to do with that one election. But that's actually not how human beings act. Voting can be a potentially habit-forming behavior, just like exercising or eating healthy can be. And so, yes, if you get an environmentalist to vote for the first time, they are then more likely, even if you never talk to them again, to vote in the next election and the election after that. So we keep on communicating with them to build up that good habit. But the second thing I want to bring up, Josh, brings me back to that concept of the public voter file. I know I keep on mentioning it, but it's such an important concept. Because it is public record whether you vote or not, a really special thing happens when we get an environmentalist to vote for the first time. About 2 months after the election, public voter files in their state are updated, and it shows that they voted. And so let's say, in a state like Kentucky, we get someone to vote in a primary for the very first time. Well, a few months later, the record of them having voted shows up. And then, Josh, it's like there's a bright red beacon next to their name saying, hey, look at me. I just voted in this teeny low turnout election that no one cares about. And then everybody who is running this fall sees that and they say, holy moly, if that person votes in a low turnout primary, they're definitely going to vote in our election. We got to go get them. And what's more, we got to poll them to figure out what issues they care about. So it's like we've sent a signal to the rest of the marketplace that, hey, there's a new voter here. They're now a first-class citizen. You have to pay attention to them. And that is a positive feedback loop that then makes them even more likely to vote, because it's like the public record of them having voted has brought the cavalry in. And now everybody is knocking on their door, making sure that they vote.
20: And it sort of explains the political science literature, which does demonstrate that one of the biggest predictors of someone is going to vote is whether they voted previously. And as you said,
19: that's right.
20: Voting
19: is habitual creatures.
20: Is definitely habit forming in that way. I'm fascinated by this discussion of non-voters. In part, you and I have spoken offline about how I'm writing a book about non-voters. And so I'm wondering if you've seen this specifically about environmentalists. Is there something special that we should think about regarding environmentalists? Or is there a broader story to tell with respect to non-voters?
19: Well, I'll tell you a few things that we have seen. So first, we have come to distrust people's own reasons for not voting. The reasons that they give for not voting. Because what we've come to realize is that even people who don't vote still buy into the societal norm that voting is a good thing. And so when you ask them, hey, why don't you vote? Usually, they will then give you what they think is the most socially acceptable excuse for not voting. Mm-hmm. It's what pollsters call social desirability bias. It's really hard to measure why someone isn't doing something, because usually they'll lie to you and they'll give you the reason that they think makes them look the best. So that's one thing that we have learned. But in particular about environmentalists, a really interesting thing that we have learned is that people view climate change and environmental issues in uniquely apolitical ways in the United States. So what do I mean by that? I mean, when you ask people open-ended questions about how would you go about solving gun violence, most of the ideas they come up with are political responses. You know, pass a law, pass regulations, you know, make it harder to do this, make it easier to do that. Or if you ask people, how do you address immigration? Same thing. They come up with political solutions. But when you ask people, how would you go about addressing climate change or air pollution? The overwhelming majority of their responses are not political. They are personal. They are things like recycle more often, reuse things, educate people about living sustainably. And that is such a weirdly apolitical approach to what is undeniably, Josh, the most global systemic problem our species faces. And so one of the things that's at the heart of why environmentalists aren't voting is that most people simply don't view climate change as a political issue. They view it as a series of personal failings, of individual failings, which we as individuals need to then fix. And so we don't even think about it in the political context. And there's no doubt that that's leading to a lot of environmentalists not even viewing politics as an avenue for obvious change. Instead, they think, okay, I'm going to change what I eat, I'm going to change the electricity I consume, and I'm going to change how I get to work. Essentially, they're thinking about the compost bin instead of the ballot box, and we need to change that.
20: That's fascinating. So tell us a success story, a particular voter that you've contacted, or an election that you think has the organization has made a difference in trying to reach the environmentalist non-voters.
19: Yeah, it's a great question. So we run all of our campaigns through what's called randomized control trials. And that means we're able to isolate what our impact is while controlling for all outside variables like weather, but also other campaigns and things like that. And one of our biggest successes, I'd say, was way back the end of 2020 and early 2021. Maybe many of your listeners remember that after the 2020 presidential election, the two U.S. Senate races in Georgia went to runoffs. This was Raphael Warnock and John Ossoff, who were the two Democrats who ultimately won. And this was for control of the U.S. Senate. So the eyes of the world were on Georgia, and $1 billion with a B, $1 billion were spent on these two U.S. Senate races. Now, we at the Environmental Voter Project, we spent about $500,000, still not nothing, but very little compared to that $1 billion. Mm-hmm. And we were able to prove in our randomized control trials that we were solely responsible for boosting turnout of environmentalists by one percentage point. And that might not sound like a lot, but 1% is everything in this business. Ask Kamala Harris how big a deal 1% is, and she'll tell you. And that was a huge number because we were targeting over 300,000 voters. So that means 3,000 environmentalists showed up who otherwise would have stayed home on election day. So we were enormously proud of that. But Josh, here's where things get really special. What I am most proud of is what happened after that. Because after the election happened, it was like there was this huge sucking sound and you could hear everybody leaving Georgia. But I told you, we work year-round at the Environmental Voter Project. And so what we did after these two supremely important elections is we got right back to work mobilizing low-propensity environmental voters for the, I kid you not, the Griffin Judicial Circuit District Attorney special election. And for those of you who don't know what a judicial circuit is, it's like if your county's too small that you can't have your own DA, you get together with some other counties and create a circuit and kind of share a DA. So this was like a teeny election that had nothing to do with climate. But this is how you build habitual voters. And so now, when we look at our voter file in Georgia, we see that there are now 117,000 environmentalists in Georgia who started off as non-voters, and that's why we were targeting them. But as of our most recent look at the voter file a few months ago, we now see that these 117,000 super environmentalists who we've been targeting are voting in every election, not just their federal elections, but also their state and local elections. They have become super voters. And that is the data point of which we are most proud. The fact that when we work in a state year after year after year, we can create well over 100,000 super voters out of non-voters.
20: And of course, democracy is sustained when all of us participate. Nathaniel Stennett is the founder and CEO of the Environmental Voter Project, which you can find at environmentalvoter.org. Nathaniel, thank you for joining Democracy Optimist.
19: It's my pleasure, Josh. Thank you so much for having me.
16: Josh, the Trump administration has been dismantling some key functions of the EPA, such as the endangerment finding. It's a formal EPA determination that greenhouse gases like carbon dioxide or methane endanger public health and welfare. And you might think that environmentalists would be motivated to vote in droves. But that's not always the case. What did Nathaniel Stennett have to say about that?
20: Yeah, I thought it was really interesting how he pointed out that most people think they want to respond to the environmental crisis by doing something personal, right? Doing something about how they interact with the world. And they just don't see politics as the way to change things, right? He said that environmentalists think of the compost box and not the ballot box. That line really resonated with me because it spoke to the political powerlessness that many of us feel, right? That many of us feel like we can't make a difference. But he's got all this great data showing that it can. Now, of course, the organization is nonpartisan, so they're not focused on one side or the other. They're focused on getting environmentalists to go to the ballot box because, as he said, politicians will only listen to the people who are showing up. You know, why do you think that we have so much focus on issues like Social Security and issues that where older people care a lot more about than younger people? Because younger people don't vote at the rates that older people do. Environmentalists don't vote at the same rate as some other constituencies. And so their voices are left by the wayside by the people in charge.

0: 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Our host, University of Kentucky election law and voting research professor Josh Douglas.
1: Literacy and democracy go hand in hand. Literacy affects almost every aspect of a person's life. After all, civic participation depends on voters being literate enough to understand the law, their rights, and the news that shapes public debate. But literacy development is dependent on many factors, including where you live, your household circumstances, and perhaps most importantly, whether you have access to books. Many Americans are fortunate enough to own a personal collection or have a local library within traveling distance. Still, this is a luxury some don't have in certain regions of the United States, and especially in developing areas of the world. That's exactly what Harriet Van Meter witnessed when she visited India in 1965. She saw long lines of people waiting not for food, medicine, or drinking water, but for books. That experience was the catalyst for the International Book Project, which she started in 1966 as a one-woman operation focused on shipping books to India out of her basement in Lexington, Kentucky. Now, 60 years later, Van Meter's grassroots legacy has led to more than 8 million books being shipped to 168 countries around the world. Here to discuss the International Book Project and its impact on civic literacy is its executive director, Rachel Ray. Rachel, welcome to Democracy Optimist.
2: Thanks so much, Josh. I'm very excited to be here.
1: So first, just tell us a little bit about IBP, the International Book Project, what it is and what it does.
2: Absolutely. So our mission is to partner with organizations across the world to ship them books at low to no cost. We do this for schools, for libraries, community centers, refugee camps, detention centers, you name it. Any NGO, nonprofit, library, or school can reach out to us and request books, and we'll work with them to send them books. It's super important for us to work with our partners to send them books that will have the greatest impact. So we curate all of our shipments to our partners, to the books that they actually need. And also very important to us is to send books that are in very good condition because they need to last a very long time.
1: And so where do you get these books?
2: We get them from a number of different sources. We have some amazing local folks that donate their books when they're done reading them. We work with schools and libraries. When they weed their collections, they'll send them to us. And we also work with a couple different retail outlets that have philanthropic arms to get books.
1: And sometimes these shipments are, what, you know, 50 or 100 books, mm-hmm. but sometimes they're in the thousands, right?
2: Exactly.
1: What's kind of the largest shipment that you've sent?
2: That we have sent?
1: Recently, at least, yeah.
2: The biggest one we've sent recently was last year we sent a container of about 30,000 books to Malawi in Africa.
1: Wow. So you work a lot in underdeveloped countries, right? Sending books to places that really don't have access in the same way that we might. And you're partnering with an Australian volunteer organization to develop a library system in the South Pacific nation of Tonga. Tonga actually had no libraries, right, as recently as 2019. So how does this kind of partnership speak to the importance of the work, especially in underdeveloped countries?
2: Yeah, absolutely. I'm so excited about this particular project because we're going to help jumpstart an entire library system across the island chain of Tonga, which is literally hundreds of islands. About 50 to 60 of them are habited. And our volunteer is going to serve as the central processing point and ship all of these books out to these inhabited islands, along with a central organizing system. So it's a really great project for us for a lot of reasons. But the main reason is falls under that banner of access, because these folks that live on these remote islands that don't have libraries can't just, you know, hop in a car and drive to the library. It's getting in a boat and going to a library. Mm-hmm. So being able to access books on their own island is huge.
1: We're going to get to the connection to democracy in just a few minutes. But I'm curious if you could say a little bit more about what getting books to these people in a place like Tonga really means to their daily lives. And how does it, do you think, change their experience and their interaction in the world?
2: For Tonga specifically?
1: Or for any of these countries, yeah.
2: Yeah, absolutely. I mean, having access to books, there's been a jillion studies done that shows the correlation between having access to books, obviously literacy, but also things like highest grade completed, incarceration rates, maternal and infant mortality rates are all tied to literacy. So getting books to these remote places improves outcomes in all of these areas for people.
1: That's fascinating. And do you see, I mean, do you hear back from these organizations in these other countries? Do you get a sense of, you know, these people? Tell us a little bit, maybe some of your, one of your most interesting stories about the feedback or response you've
2: received.
1: Yeah,
2: absolutely. So we get lots of feedback from our partners, which is fantastic. Two years ago, the container we sent to Malawi has been a really great project because our partner there, a gentleman named Brother Francis, has basically taken it upon himself to distribute every one of these 30,000 books across the entire country of Malawi. So he visits a new school, and it's still ongoing. He got this container over a year ago. He visits a new school, he distributes to these kids, and he sends us pictures and updates every single time. I have a folder in my email dedicated to Malawi and Brother Francis, and it has like 158 emails in it.
1: Because
2: it's really amazing.
1: And is it mostly children that these books are reaching, or is it adults as well?
2: It is both, but our number one request is for children's books.
1: Mm-hmm. And of course, as you said, without access to these books, that really impedes their education.
2: Absolutely.
1: Right? And which has so many impacts across all aspects of their lives. Now, in addition to the international work, and of course, the organization's name is International Book Project, there's a lot of work happening here at home, right? You're a Kentucky-based nonprofit organization. One of the initiatives I know is called Books in the Bluegrass. Tell us about that project.
2: Yeah, absolutely. Books in the Bluegrass is, I love all of our local programs, but Books in the Bluegrass is really close to my heart. We work with other local nonprofits, which is great. I love cooperation between nonprofits. So like Habitat for Humanity, One Parent Scholar House, Kentucky Refugee Ministries, and we work with them to provide the families that go through their programs with a completely free, fully stocked bookshelf. And again, I talked about curation before. We curate the books that are on those bookshelves to the ages of the people that are in the home and the reading level of the people in the home.
1: Mm-hmm.
2: So if there's, you know, toddlers, we're putting board books and picture books. But if it's all adults, there might be cookbooks or home repair books or gardening books. They let us know what they need, and we work with them to supply them with those books.
1: And you also help to set up bookshelves for refugees, right?
2: Yes.
1: Who are coming to America. So tell us about what that looks like and why that's so important for these individuals.
2: Yeah, absolutely. We have a really wonderful, longstanding relationship with Kentucky Refugee Ministries. And through this Books in the Bluegrass program, we're able to provide those families with these bookshelves, which is great because in a lot of cases, these families that are transplanted here for whatever reason often don't have transportation. So they don't have the ability to get to libraries or to bookstores. There might be financial constraints in terms of buying books. So for us to be able to provide reading level appropriate books for these families is great. It helps them with their English fluency, and we even invite them, once they've gone through all the books on their bookshelves, they can bring them back in, trade them out for books at a higher level.
1: That's great. And then, you know, we've talked about your international work, we've talked about your Kentucky work, and you have a program that bridges
2: ties it all together,
1: right? And it's actually called Books as Bridges.
2: Yes.
1: So how do you ensure that people in Kentucky who are benefiting from these books actually get some of that international experience?
2: Well, the Books as Bridges program is really great. It's our reductively

0: primarily Kentucky classrooms, but we have some others scattered across the U.S. We pair a domestic classroom with an international classroom, and they do a letter exchange. They exchange 3 letters per year. They also exchange what we call a cultural package. So each classroom will put together a box that has little mementos or pieces of art or snacks even to trade with our counterparts. One of our Ugandan partners gave us a whole bag full of handmade bracelets. Mm. I'm actually wearing one right now.
1: Oh, that's great.
0: Yeah. We love it when we get those packages because we love to see what's in them. Mm-hmm. So they trade these cultural packages, and then our educational coordinator also teaches a couple of lessons on the partner country to the Kentucky classroom. So we're teaching kids about all these different cultural systems and music and language and food and dance. And then we also send a box of books to the international classroom to help build up their library.
1: We're speaking with Rachel Ray, the executive director of the International Book Project that sends books all over the world and to classrooms in Kentucky and throughout the United States. And I want to shift our conversation now to this aspect of civic literacy, right? This is a show about democracy, and we've had a great conversation so far about what IBP, the International Book Project, does. But I want to understand the ways in which IBP can be thought of as a civic health organization that's perhaps indirectly involved in protecting democracy. What do you think of that framing of the organization's work?
0: I mean, I would agree 100%. When you sent over the questions we were going to talk about, of course we're a civic health organization, but then I actually had to think about it a little bit. So it was a great exercise for me, too. Mm-hmm. So organizations like IBP, other organizations that promote literacy, absolutely help foster and protect democracy. The more literate a population, the more likely they are to be civically engaged, informed about social issues, and involved in their community. So all of these things promote civic health. And increased literacy rates are also tied to economic stability. Employment opportunities increase with literacy rates, and that leads to decreased poverty. And all of these things work together to promote civic health.
1: So really, having access to books is in some ways a democracy measure. It helps people become more literate, which helps them engage in the civic life of their community. And I've often said that democracy has to be so much more than just voting.
0: Yes.
1: It's got to be about engaging in one's community.
0: Oh, absolutely.
1: But you can't do that if you don't have access to the tools to make you a literate member of society. Could you give us an example, either here in the U.S. or abroad, where you've seen actually access to books correlate with maybe stronger civil institutions or better civic health?
0: The clearest examples are the work that we do with libraries. I mean, mm-hmm. I think libraries are one of the most important civic institutions we have as a nation. We worked with a school in Michigan late last year who had to close their library in 2019. And when they finally secured the funds to reopen it, they opened the boxes where their books were stored and found that over 80% had been damaged by water.
1: Oh, wow.
0: So they had almost nothing. So they reached out to us, and we had donors both here and in Michigan help get this project off the ground, and we were able to send them a pallet of books to kind of jumpstart that library reopening.
1: And let's just imagine a world where they didn't have the access to restart that library and to really restock it. You know, what would that mean for that community?
0: Well, it would mean all of these things that we've talked about not improving. So all these things that increase literacy helps.
1: Mm-hmm. As long as you have that access.
0: As long as you have that access,
1: yeah.
0: Exactly. I mean, there's been studies that show when we talk about our Books in the Bluegrass program, one of the big factors is how just having books in the home increases literacy rates, but also people who have 80 books in the home. That's all, 80 books in the home.
1: Mm-hmm.
0: Children tend to perform better, grades higher than they already do. So,
1: wow, just
0: yeah,
1: 80.
0: Just 80.
1: Wow. And it reminds me of a study I've seen that says that the number of words that you're exposed to mm-hmm. as a very young child has a huge impact on your overall trajectory, your
0: Absolutely.
1: Education, but your economic trajectory and everything, just the number of words
0: yeah.
1: that you hear.
0: Mm-hmm.
1: And obviously having access to books is
0: That's
1: part of that as well.
0: That's absolutely tied to that. The more words you read, the more words you know.
1: Yeah.
0: Yeah.

0: So we're obviously at a very polarized time in the United States. The International Book Project is a nonpartisan and nonprofit organization. But, you know, even books these days are getting politicized. We hear calls to ban books. We hear calls to take books out of libraries. How does an organization like yours, which is just trying to get access, and you say, you know, obviously you curate the shipments to different countries, the bookshelves you're setting up for new families who have entered the United States. But how do you navigate that partisanship and polarization that might even affect books?
1: Right. Absolutely. I mean, it's astounding to me that so basic of a concept as literacy can be divisive. To me, there are no drawbacks in increased literacy, but I guess not everybody sees it that way. I've only been at IBP for a little over a year, and fortunately, we've not had any major kerfluffles in that area. But we do occasionally get requests from folks who want us to make sure there's no books that have LGBTQ themes or trans themes, things like that. We don't accede to those requests. We're not in the business of censoring books. And we'll tell folks that, and if it is up to them if they opt to get a shipment from us or not.
0: And how do you navigate kind of the overall conversation about politics? I mean, is it just simply that, look, we don't censor and you get to decide?
1: Yep.
0: You know, what's your view on the censorship that we're seeing, you know, that you said censorship, this idea that, you know, we're banning books or there's certain books that we shouldn't have in libraries. What's your overall view of that whole conversation?
1: Well, it's insane.
0: Short and sweet, I guess.
1: To put it bluntly, I mean, the banning of books is, I mean, it's straight out of Fahrenheit 451. It's a way to limit people's knowledge. It's a way to impose one person's set of beliefs on another person, which I don't believe in, obviously. A lot of books that tend to be banned are from marginalized voices. So censorship aims towards a homogenized voice, which is not good for civic health. It's not good for empathy. It's really just not good for anything.
0: And again, the focus here being civic health, being an informed, engaged member of your community, means that you need to be exposed to issues and views from all sides.
1: Absolutely.
0: From, you know, the all different perspectives of the political spectrum. So we've been talking about literacy. We've been talking about informed citizenship. We've been talking about civic health. What else should we do as a country to ensure we have improved literacy, improved access to civic education? I can put it this way. If you had a blank check from Congress and like Congress would never spend, you know, unlimited money, but let's just pretend that Congress gave you a blank check and said, you should spend this on literacy investment. What would you do?
1: Well, I'd protect our libraries. I spoke earlier about how important libraries are. Giving equitable access to books, which is our mission as well, is so important. And libraries don't just supply books. They are a safe space for all kinds of people. They have programming for young people. They provide access to computers. So protecting libraries, funding libraries, investing in libraries, I think is hugely important to informed citizenship.
0: Okay, so we're going to protect libraries. What about, would you do anything different in schools in the way that we're approaching literacy and civic education?
1: Yeah, I mean, education cuts are extremely deleterious to our advancement as a people. I mean, the plans to cut funding for education, the elimination of DEI initiatives, various program cuts, you know, they're very worrisome. And we need to be an educated people to be able to be informed about what is going on in this country and to be able to affect positive change.
0: So this is a show called Democracy Optimist. And people often say to me, how are you a democracy optimist given some of the challenges that we seem to see in today's environment? And my answer is always, optimism is not, I think everything's great, and I think we've never had in this country everything great. It's about seeing a path for the future and sustaining democracy. You have a lot of experience looking internationally at the global perspective on literacy and democracy. Are you a democracy optimist, given your work?
1: I am a democracy optimist.
0: And why is that?
1: Well, I'm a literacy optimist. I've seen the effects that providing access to books can have on communities, on schools, on individuals. And in the last 30 years, global literacy has increased from 69% to 86%, which is pretty fantastic. There's still a lot of work to do, particularly in marginalized communities, particularly for women. But a jump that big is fantastic. And I like to think we played at least a little part in that. And I'm also hopeful, we were talking about education a moment ago, I'm hopeful that we will see a swing back to a stronger support of education.
0: And part of that, part of that is having access to books.
1: Exactly.
0: Right?
1: Yeah.
0: How can people help the International Book Project in its effort to improve literacy?
1: There are so many ways that you can help us. Come to our store. Shop our bookstore. We have a really amazing little bookstore in our warehouse.
0: That's here in Lexington, Kentucky.
1: In Lexington. Yeah. Our warehouse on Delaware Avenue. We do lots of community events. We just last night had Book Bingo at Wise Bird Cider. That's a bi-monthly event. You can subscribe to our e-newsletter on our website to see all the stuff we've got going on. Donating books is huge. I mean, we need books to be able to send books. So I invite anybody who's listening to look through your books and anything that is in like new or gently used condition that you're not planning on using, bring it to us so we can give those books a second life. And then, of course, as a small nonprofit, I would be remiss if I didn't let folks know that we always need funding, not just to support our programs, but, you know, to keep the lights on in the building. We don't receive any government funding. We're entirely funded by donations. So we're grateful for every dollar that comes in the door.
0: So while listeners are supporting public radio, they can also support IBP as well. And tell us that website.
1: It is intlbookproject.org.
0: Rachel Ray is the executive director of the International Book Project. Rachel, thank you so much for joining Democracy Optimists.
1: Thanks so much, Josh.
2: In introducing Rachel Ray, Josh, you said literacy and democracy go hand in hand. And the reasons might seem obvious for that, but you drilled down into that statement, and I'm wondering, what did Rachel tell you about the connection between literacy and democracy that stands out in your mind?
0: You know, my conversation with her reminded me of a Supreme Court case and something that Justice Thurgood Marshall wrote in a case about the right to education. This is a decision out of the 1970s. But Thurgood Marshall talked about how voting and education are so linked that literacy is needed to have an informed electorate. And I think what Rachel Ray was saying is the exact same thing, that we can't have a democracy that actually works unless we are engaged in it. And that requires understanding, and that requires certain skills. And so what she's really referring to is having the kind of skills or muscle that we exercise. And maybe we're not reading about politics, but if we exercise the muscle of reading from an early age, then we start gaining the skills we need to be a productive and informed member of society and a productive and informed member of democracy. So this access to books, I think, really is at the foundation of having an informed and engaged electorate.
2: Josh Douglas, host of Democracy Optimist, a special production of Eastern Standard, WEKU, and Dynamics Productions. Be with us next week here on Eastern Standard for what drives an upcoming local version of a huge event that took place 40 years ago. You'll hear about a 2026 version scaled down to stretch across much of Fayette County, but with the same big theme of unity. Plus, in Whitesburg, a mosaic mural commemorating the flood of 2022.
3: They wanted it to commemorate the flood, but also honor the people here, the grit, the strength.
2: And
4: Head Start is the gold standard when it comes to early childhood education.
2: The White House plans a wholesale federal deregulation in favor of state and local licensing. 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
4: Licensing asks the question, you know, what is the minimum required to keep children safe? And then Head Start comes in and Head Start asks the questions, what conditions produce lifelong improvements in children's learning, their health, their family well-being?
2: Next week on Eastern Standard.

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Joshua Douglas, writer and host, Mike Savage, executive producer. I'm the series producer. 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I'm Tom Martin. 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
1: This is Fresh Air. Fresh Air's classical music critic Lloyd Schwartz has often spoke about the American mezzo-soprano Lorraine Hunt Lieberson, who died 20 years ago at 52. A new release of a remastered recording of her singing Handel arias reminded Lloyd, to his embarrassment, that the very first time he heard her, he wasn't sure how special she was.

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1: It's 4:48. 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Thanks for joining us at 88.9 WEKU. All Things Considered continues until 6:30 this evening. Then we have Marketplace. Be sure to stay with us. Later in today's program, Juana Summers talks with Hannah Horvath, author of Your Brain on Money's column on Substack, about balance, or the lack thereof, in heterosexual relationships where the women out-earn the men. And coming up in WEKU News, a vertical farming operation in northern Kentucky is laying off more than 100 employees and closing its doors. These stories starting our next hour after a check of headline news from NPR.
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3: I'm Jeremy Hobson. Next time on The Middle, Republicans hold the White House and both chambers of Congress. But after the midterms, they'll have to figure out where the party goes post-Trump. Will the party continue to be led by the MAGA base, or will it move to the center? So our question, what would you change about the Republican Party? That's next time on The Middle.
1: 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Looking at traffic in Lexington, we've got an injury collision Southland Drive at Southport Drive. One lane is reportedly blocked. A non-injury collision outbound Nicholasville Road just past West Reynolds Road. The left lane is blocked. And Heartland Parkway at Crosby Drive. It's 4:50.

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1: And the problems begin in 2022.
2: Ever since this new government in Israel took over office in 2022, where they started putting restrictions on shipping extra shipments
1: of currency they would accept.
2: So it's a kind of a punishment to us.
1: Israeli officials say they've halted cooperation over concerns of exposure to possible terror financing and money laundering. As a result, Shinra says there is more than $5 billion worth of shekels stuck inside the Palestinian territory, so much idle cash that it is literally decaying in bank vaults that are filled to bursting.
2: Part of it will go rotten.
1: From the humidity.
2: It is literally shekels sitting in the banks. I have here under in this building in minus four, more than 8 billion shekels.
1: And this is why Palestinian banks have limited deposits. They have too much cash already. Even greater disaster is looming. Two major Israeli banks, Discount and Hapoalim Banks, say they will cut off ties with Palestinian institutions in the West Bank as soon as this September. Shuner says if they do so, the results will be catastrophic for Palestinians.
2: Gradually, you will face interruption of basic foods and services coming to Palestine. You will have an interruption of basic fuel.
1: Because 100% of the West Bank's fuel and nearly all of its electricity is bought from Israel.
2: You will have black market, you will have a chaos.
1: Cracks are already starting to show as Palestinians open up extra accounts under their children's names and scrounge for extra checks. For Tariq al-Makiti, even a car payment is a struggle. He wrote the seller a check for about $1,000 in shekels, but the bank wouldn't let him deposit money beforehand. And his check bounced. Emily Fang, NPR News, Ramallah, the West Bank.
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4: 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It's 5:48. Thanks for joining us for All Things Considered on 88.9 WEKU. Later in today's program, lawmakers and military families are raising concerns about conditions on board the USS Lincoln. The carrier, key to the administration's war with Iran, has been at sea for over 250 days. And in WEKU News, a Lexington company is entering into a contract with ICE to provide gloves that deliver an electric shock on contact. We'll get these stories and more in our next half hour of All Things Considered on WEKU.
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4: Looking at traffic in Lexington, we're seeing non-injury collisions on the inner loop of Manowar Boulevard at Beaver Creek. The right turn lane is blocked. Alexandria Drive and Harrodsburg Road. Armstrong Mill Road at Appian Way. Outbound Alumni Drive at Manowar Boulevard. One lane there is reportedly blocked. This is WEKU.
8: 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I'm Elsa Chang.
9: And I'm Juana Summers. It hit 104 degrees today in Rennes and the Brittany region of northwestern France. That is a place known for cool, rainy summers, but not this summer. Europe is now in its fifth heat wave of the season. NPR's Eleanor Beardsley reports from Paris, where the high reached 99 today.
10: The streets of Paris are baking, and there's a hot wind that blows. It doesn't even cool down at night. It's our fifth heat wave of the summer, and people are absolutely exhausted.
11: Really hot, especially when in the night it doesn't go down.
12: 20-year-old Adèle Vézilier and her father Jan Vézilier are hurrying home, where they say it's a little cooler than

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5: Okay, so AOC recently came out and said Woke One was crazy. She was citing one of her city councilmen. 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